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2: From Nashville Public Radio, I'm Blake Farmer, and this is Nashville. It's one thing to write a song, it's another to get paid properly for it. And Nashville has its own method to the madness. Songwriting Week continues with some of the nuts and bolts, taking us from advances to what some call mailbox money, the publishing process, the role of performing rights organizations, and the legalese of copyrights and creativity, monetizing our music after the news. This is Nashville.
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4: Live from NPR News in Washington, I'm Ryland Barton. The Federal Reserve held its benchmark interest rate steady today, as most investors had expected. NPR's Scott Horsley reports the central bank left the door open to raise rates in the future if inflation remains elevated.
5: This was the second rate-setting meeting led by Kevin Warsh, who took over as chairman of the central bank in May. Warsh told lawmakers this month he and his colleagues are determined to restore price stability after 5 years of uncomfortably high inflation. That task has been made harder by the U.S. war with Iran, which has triggered a spike in energy prices. Gasoline prices have moderated from their wartime peak this spring, but renewed fighting around the Strait of Hormuz could keep pump prices elevated for months to come. Three members of the Fed's rate-setting committee dissented from today's decision, saying they would have preferred to raise the benchmark rate by a quarter percentage point. Scott Horsley, NPR News, Washington.
4: Dr. Anthony Fauci will face a contempt of Congress vote in a Senate committee next week after he invoked the Fifth Amendment in a hearing about his handling of the COVID-19 pandemic and the origins of it. Kentucky Senator Rand Paul led the charge to have the now-retired infectious disease expert testify. Fauci declined to answer dozens of questions from senators.
6: Any reasonable person who has followed his unhinged obsession with me would readily come to the same conclusion. Therefore, although it pains me to do so, because of the respect I have for the legislative branch of government and my decades-long record of cooperating with Congress, under the advice of my attorneys, I will invoke my right under the Fifth Amendment of the Constitution to refrain from answering your questions. Thank you.
4: Paul told CBS News he believes Fauci could be prosecuted for not answering questions during the hearing. Chinese-founded Shein, the massive fast fashion online retailer, says its U.S. operations are under the investigation of the Federal Trade Commission. NPR's Alina Selyuk reports the disclosure came as part of Shein's application to list its shares publicly on the Hong Kong Stock Exchange.
7: Shein over the years has faced numerous inquiries in the U.S. and in Europe, often focused on its supply chain and workplace conditions. Last year, for example, Shein told British lawmakers that it had found two cases of child labor at its factories. At the time, Shein was aiming to list its shares in London, which did not work out. Shein also had tried and failed to do an IPO in New York. Now it's going for Hong Kong, and its financial disclosures had to report the new investigation by the U.S. Federal Trade Commission. The FTC confirmed the probe to NPR, but its focus and timing are unclear. Shein says the result could mean significant fines. Alina Selyuk, NPR News.
4: Oil prices jumped again, and the Fed's decision to keep interest rates steady sent stocks sliding. This is NPR News. FIFA President Gianni Infantino has set a September 19th deadline for its 211 federations to accept $20 million each as part of his plan to sell stakes in a subsidiary running the World Cup. An investment firm run by President Trump's son-in-law, Jared Kushner's brother, is underwriting the plan. Infantino is an ally of Trump's. The European soccer body opposes the deal. Jared Leto says he has never, never assaulted anyone. That's in response to a BBC documentary in which multiple women accused the actor and musician of doing so. NPR's Chloe Veltman reports.
8: In the documentary Jared Leto, Hollywood's Dark Secret, four women accuse the 54-year-old of sexual assault or misconduct. One woman says the actor assaulted her when she was 17. Another accuses him of statutory rape. The women, whose full names aren't used in the documentary, say these incidents occurred between 2002 and 2016. Leto has been the subject of numerous misconduct allegations over the years, but none of these have led to an arrest or criminal charges. In an emailed statement to NPR via his publicist, Leto said, "I have never sexually assaulted anyone in my entire life. These claims are absolutely and categorically false." Chloe Veltman, NPR News.
4: The nation's world's the first women's professional baseball league in nearly 30 years is about to embark on its inaugural season. The league has four teams, New York, Boston, Los Angeles, and San Francisco. But the 15 regular season games for each club and the playoffs will be played in Springfield, Illinois, where Springfield hosts one of the earliest paid women's games on September 11th, 1875. It's NPR.
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11: I'm Blake Farmer, and this is Nashville. 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You can always jump in the chat if you want to comment on something we're talking about. Chandler Nicole Sherrill is the Senior Director of Creative at Electric Feel Entertainment. She stayed in the family business as the daughter of the legendary producer and songwriter Billy Sherrill. Welcome to This Is Nashville.
12: Thank you so much for having me, Blake. I'm excited to be here. And I will actually, I'll clarify really quickly. Dude. My dad is actually, there's two Billy Sherrills spelled exactly the same way who worked together. One was a producer and one was the engineer. So my dad was the engineer.
11: You know
12: Billy
11: what?
12: Sherrill.
11: Let me just correct. This was correct in the script. And as I was doing it this morning, I thought, oh, no, this is the producer. And so he's engineer Billy Sherrill.
12: Engineer Billy Sherrill. And it's very complicated because our families go very, very far back. They did records together. And
11: but not even related.
12: No, not related. We used to say we're kissing cousins probably somewhere down there.
11: I guess
12: there.
11: It would be weirder if you were related and they had the exact. Although Billy, you know, my first name's William, too. Full disclosure there. All right. Well, we're going to get going. Yesterday on this show, we actually wrote a song, or at least a part of a song, live on the air. It's called Pretty Good Is Good Enough.

0: right, so you get the idea. You
1: incredible.
0: Know, pretty good. Incredible?
1: Incredible.
0: Oh, she's clapping. You know, one thing that was not disclosed is that someone in here, and not me, is in a sling. So to be clapping with those hands is incredible. All right, so let me ask, this song's not ready for prime time, but let's say we've recorded a proper demo, not that work tape, I learned the word is, that maybe we had yesterday. What happens next?
1: So next, you are my songwriter. Let's say you are signed to Electric Feel Entertainment, and you would come to me. I wrote this song with Luke, and we're really excited about it. Let's start brainstorming where we can pitch this song.
0: I see. Yes, and I didn't even credit them. That was Luke Dick and Melody Walker doing the heavy lifting there. Okay, so let's say I wrote it with them. I'm your songwriter. They're not.
1: They're not.
0: Is that a problem?
1: Not at all.
0: Really?
1: If anything, I love working with the other publishers, whether actually even just songwriters in general, even if they're not signed. It's a great way for me to get to know the community and, you know, maybe be scouting some new writers. So maybe one of them didn't have a publishing deal and I would be looking at that. But for me, that does not stop or change my pitching process whatsoever.
0: So what does shopping a song look like? And is the word song plugger? Is that what we're talking about?
1: It is. You know, my very, very first job in the business, my title was technically song plugger. It's not used as much anymore.
0: Okay.
1: I don't really know why. I always liked that title. But it is truly plugging songs. So we would take that song and I would say, okay, this feels like a great fit for Luke Bryan. So my job as your publisher is, how do I get this as close to Luke Bryan as possible? Mm. Is that through his label? Is that through his management? Is that through who is producing his record? Or the king, can I get it directly to Luke Bryan? Which is obviously the main goal.
0: Really? So you're saying that even for you, you don't have a direct line. You're still having to do...
1: Oh, yeah. I mean, and it depends. Obviously, we come into this job in the hopes of creating direct relationships with all of the artists directly, because that's always the easiest way to get them to hear a song, because we have to jump through hoops as well. But we usually start with the label. Like, as a publisher, we keep standing meetings with all of the labels here in town.
0: Because the artist is close with their label.
1: Exactly. And they're busy. You know, they're touring, they're, who knows, filming music videos all over the world. So it is up to us to help them get these songs that are ultimately going to make their project.
0: Yeah. Quick sidetrack here. Yeah. Let's say we write this song. Luke and Melody were not involved. It's just something I did out of the blue, which I think is one of the things people are so enchanted by with songwriting. Like, oh, I could just write something and it becomes something big. What about an unsolicited song? Do publishers even look at that kind of stuff?
1: So we don't a ton anymore. I work a lot with my PRO friends, who you will speak to here next, to talk to them directly about writers that I don't necessarily know about, a young up-and-coming writer. I work with NSAI a lot here in town.
0: So the Songwriters International, like the association,
1: yes,
0: the nonprofit.
1: It's just an easier way for me to get to know people who aren't in, don't have publishing deals and aren't in the system. But music to my ears of what you just said, what we call a 100%er, of somebody writing a song solely by themselves.
0: Oh, tell me why that's attractive.
1: Oh. That is, well, it's more money for everybody.
0: I see.
1: At the end of the day.
0: So you haven't already come with a pie that's split three ways.
1: Exactly. And again, your pie was split three ways, which is very standard in Nashville. But again, that publishing then gets split up. So maybe it goes to radio and it makes $1 million. That's immediately split up three ways. So when it's 100%er, all that money is going to you and the publisher.
0: So you're not usually looking at unsolicited songs. However, if it's 100%er, you're saying, well, I'll at least take a gander.
1: The antennas go up. But yeah, that's the best way to get unsolicited songs is through my PRO friends and then people like NSAI. Grant, the internet's amazing. We are on social media. We're looking and seeing things like that. But as far as the days of somebody coming to the doorstep and dropping off a CD or a tape, aren't really happening a ton anymore.
0: And talk to me about the actual publishing split. And we're going to get into that more later this hour. But you know, that's the thing you're looking at is like, how many ways are we splitting this? And is it worth our time? What's the initial kind of split with your publisher?
1: So it kind of depends on what kind of publishing deal that you do. For us, it can be, we normally do what's called a co-publishing deal. So that would be, you're splitting up your percentage of the song 50-50. So 50% of that goes directly to the songwriter and 50% of that comes to us, the publisher. And that's just kind of our, we're betting on you, our business fee, if you will, for signing you, for giving you an advance for signing with our publishing company. Cause you may come to us and say, I have no money, but we truly believe in you as a songwriter. And I'm like, okay, I need to give you enough money to live. Maybe I give you $100,000 to, you know, start your career for 3 years of writing songs.
0: Yeah.
1: However that may look, but yeah, so the split as far as like each publishing deal can look a little different. Some for very, very new writers would be what we call like 100% publishing deal, where Electric Feel would collect all of that money until all $100,000 that we gave you is recouped. Then we would split it into what is that co-pub.
0: Oh, I see.
1: Situation.
0: Well, you're not seeing anything from your songs until that's paid
1: until
0: back.
1: Until that's paid back.
0: Well, so a couple things I want to circle back to. One, so songwriter, publisher, screenwriter, author, Alice Randall was on the show Monday and talked about how Nashville is a little unique, that like you might have publishing companies that give advances which allow people to be full-time songwriters.
1: Yeah.
0: Is that really unique to Nashville?
1: Well, I would say that Nashville deals do look different than maybe Los Angeles,
0: really?
1: New York, Miami. There's different types of deals. You know, we normally, my company is based in LA. We are newer to the
0: Electric Feel.
1: We are newer to Nashville. We're a little over 2 years old now. And so I've seen a lot of different deals. I come from the commercial country music background of working at independent publishers here. So our deals were more what we would call term-based. So maybe, you know, it is that I'm going to give somebody $40,000 a year for 3 years, and we're going to see where it goes. Let's say at the end of that deal, we're $120,000 in the hole. We haven't really had a ton of success. We're going to part ways. Now,
0: and the money has to get paid back?
1: Well, it depends on the type of deal. In Nashville, we are really the only city who does deals like that where it doesn't necessarily have to get paid back.
0: Really? That you're not basically in debt to your publisher.
1: Debt. Now, we own those copyrights of from when you were writing with us. So I'm going to continue pitching those songs in hopes of eventually making that $120,000 back. But it's very much so, I call it, it's a very songwriter friendly deal, in the sense of sometimes it's not the best fit. It's not the right champion. And you would just be sitting at our company, you know, and maybe you're not inspired to really write songs. I'm not super inspired to pitch your songs because it just isn't working. Sorry. But Coastal, it's not that way. It is what's called a recoupment-based style deal, and you have to stay in that deal till $120,000 is recouped before you can move on to a new deal.
0: I'm Blake Farmer. This is Nashville Today. We're kind of following the money, as you can hear, how a song turns into a paycheck. Chandler Nicole Sherrill is with Electric Feel Entertainment, one of the many publishing companies in this town, though hers is based in L.A. So talk to me about what it means to be signed to signing a publishing deal.
1: Yeah. So signing a publishing deal, I always say a songwriter is going to get to a certain point in their career where they're going to start having activity, or they're going to, your PRO contact is going to call me and say, hey, I've got somebody really special. I think we need to take this to the next level.
0: Why does a PRO, so this is the BMI, ASCAP, CSAC, performing rights organizations, why would they know about it first? I got the sense that the publisher was closer to the artist, or the songwriter rather.
1: They actually see, they have the true like 10,000 foot view, because they are constantly, as our publishers, we are out, we are at songwriter rounds, we are on the internet searching to see if we find things on our own. But Lydia is such a great example of, she sends me things. I've worked with her for years and we've signed people together that I did not know who these people were, but she said, we have found this kid, maybe it was somebody who just graduated from Belmont here in Nashville. And she says, they're really special, I'm going to send you some songs, I want you to do a meeting. I then do that meeting with them and I say, okay, yes, you're ready for the next level. You're a great songwriter. Let's take it to the next level and make you a hit songwriter. And I'm going to help enhance your calendar, your booking, your pitching ability. I'm going to be able to.
0: You can say, let's get you in a room with Luke Dick and Melody Walker, see what happens.
1: Exactly.
0: So that is your role as the publisher to sort of, is that developing a songwriter? What is it?
1: Yes, it is. And that's a great point, because there's obviously a lot of different songwriters. You've had incredible huge hit making songwriters on this week, but a lot of times we're signing what I would call developing songwriters. And it truly is a development. We're taking it from square one where they're at. Maybe they're just writing with their friends or only writing alone. And I'm like, okay, I want to get you in the room with Luke Dick because I think sonically, creatively, idea wise, melody wise, you guys are really going to hit it off. And, you know, I may know this particular artist that's looking for songs that I think are going to be in your vein. That's your best chance of getting it. Y'all are going to create something super special together. That then grows their network.
0: I see.
1: And it spirals from there.
0: So that is also explains why this industry is so network heavy. It's like
1: you
0: really need to know the people. And I guess it's why people move here.
1: Yeah.
0: Like you wouldn't have to.
1: No, you don't have to, but I say it will move a lot quicker if you do.
0: I see.
1: Yeah.
0: Talk to me about the process of registering a song. Like you write this song, you got a demo. Is that something you're doing with your publisher?
1: Yes. So, and that is, again, the beauty of the publisher. You're not having to do this independently. Say you don't have a publisher, you're going to have to go register each of your songs directly with your PRO.
0: Okay.
1: Which is done every day, all the time. The publisher acts as your business for you. So for us, as my songwriters turn in songs with title, date of creation, some sort of audio attachment, lyrics, and a split that the writers have agreed upon in the room. In Nashville, again, most of the time it's an even split. So if there's three people, it's split up three ways.
0: So this is this. And in fact, there was a conversation briefly about it after the show yesterday. It's like, okay, somebody want to do a split sheet. Is that a thing that happens in Nashville? People
1: document
0: it?
1: I document everything as it comes in. Like I keep an
0: Excel. Why is that? Why is that important?
1: Well, because which we may get into later, if you ever get into any sort of a lawsuit or if there is a writer who questions, oh, I was actually on that right, but I have documentation with the lyric, the calendar, everything from that day of, and I'm like, actually, you weren't on this, but maybe it was an idea that was created in a session prior to this, and one of the writers brought it in. I need to make sure that that idea, if there was somebody else on there, they're getting proper credit for that. So it's a lot of, my job is to make sure everybody is compensated fairly.
0: I see.
1: And registering those songs, I'm somebody who I like to stay on top of it. I turn things in weekly to our administrative partner. We work with Sony ATV here in town for administration. And they have an entire admin department who is registering those songs for us to our PRO to, you know, the MLC, Harry Fox, all of those things.
0: All right. Our time's growing short, but the writing room itself and this sort of split sheet suggests there are different expertise in the room.
1: Mm-hmm.
0: Like what are the roles in a writing room?
1: Oh, such a great question. So I would say most people's ideal writing room would be an artist who you are writing for, because that's the easiest way to get a song cut.
0: You want
1: cut.
0: The artist in there because it's like, this will most likely be on the record if they're a writer.
1: Absolutely.
0: Got
1: your
0: it.
1: Chances
0: You're
1: are
0: like,
1: 10 times
0: Let's get Miranda
1: higher.
0: Lambert in the room. We're golden.
1: Exactly.
0: Okay.
1: Luke is going to say, I want Miranda here. Then you're going to have what I call a top liner or a lyric expert in that room. You know, top liner's really good with melody. Anybody who's really going to be able to bring out creative melody and then a good with lyric, that's going to be able to maybe help an artist articulate something that they don't necessarily have the clever way.
0: Are those usually two different people, like a lyric person and is top line the melody? That's what you're saying?
1: Top line is melody, but most top liners are pretty good with lyrics as well. So again, from a publisher standpoint, I'm trying to keep the room as small as possible. But then we also love
0: you
1: to
0: don't
1: want to
0: have.
1: I don't want 10 people in there if I can help it. And then we usually like to have a track guy or a producer in the room. So we are getting a demo finished product beyond a work tape.
0: Oh, you're recording it then.
1: Then.
0: So you have a demo coming out of the room. Maybe.
1: So I, as the publisher, am getting that at the end of the day. And I can immediately say, oh, I'm pitching this. Say Miranda Lambert isn't on the song and it's just Luke Dick writing a great song with another producer, I'm going to say, oh, this feels great for Miranda Lambert. I'm going to send it directly to her right now because I have the finished product.
0: And you're like hot off the press right here.
1: Exactly.
0: Well, this is our time. And boy, there's more to talk about. But fortunately, we've got more folks coming in the room. Chandler, Nicole Sherrill of Electric Feel Entertainment, thank you so much for helping us demystify the role of the publisher.
1: Thank you for having me.
0: All right, we need to take a break. When we come back, the all-important performing rights organizations, you've heard PRO name drop over and over. We're going to talk to them. And an artist's perspective on how we monetize the music. Stay with us. This is Nashville.

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1: R.O. differ from a publishing company, because we certainly heard you all work closely together.
2: Oh, yes. So Chandler and I, we've been friends for like 10 years, kind of a long
1: small
2: time.
1: Town.
2: Oh, yeah. So we find the songwriters and try to get them connected with publishers. At CSAC, we try to be more of like we're a smaller company. We're not as big at ASCAP or as BMI. And that is by design. We like to be like a more boutique, hands-on experience.
1: But you're saying you're working directly with the songwriter, maybe before they have a publishing deal.
2: Yes.
1: Really?
2: A lot of times we have writers that are like, you don't stay at your PRO. Like the PRO you sign up with isn't necessarily the PRO that you're going to stay with for your entire career.
1: Really?
2: So sometimes I'm working with someone like Olivia being a great example. She's been at CSAC. That's her only PRO that she's been at the whole time. Great choice.
1: Great choice.
2: Great choice. Thank you. But we also will work with people who have maybe been at ASCAP, have maybe been at BMI for a couple of years. And like, sometimes they just want to change it up.
1: I see. See, because you're working with different people who, you know, if they like you, they might work harder for you.
2: Yeah. Well, and writers ask all the time, like, what PRO should I pick? And the answer is the place that answers the phone.
1: I see.
2: If you have someone that is going to pick up the phone when you call, respond to your text messages, respond to your emails, that's where you should go. Because at the end of the day, what we're doing is paying them.
1: I see. Well, so this song we wrote on the show yesterday actually had a songwriter friend of mine jokingly text and was like, well, who'd you sign up with, ASCAP or BMI? Didn't mention CSAC. But Olivia, like,
2: that's because you have to be invited.
1: You have to be invited. Really?
2: Yeah. It's true. I know people there.
1: It's
2: exclusive. I could get you an invite.
1: But Olivia, when you got to town, when were you like, okay, CSAC's my, like, how do you even make that decision?
3: I actually found CSAC before I moved to town.
1: Yeah.
3: I was in Denver recording some music, and the producer I was working with was kind of giving me some pointers on the industry. I was college age.
1: Yeah.
3: And he mentioned that he was with CSAC, and he mentioned the exclusivity. So, of course, you know, I'm going to be part of the club. But also thinking that it would be more boutique, someone would answer the phone. When I started making trips out to Nashville, I connected with CSAC then.
1: What was your understanding of the role of the PRO?
3: Money.
1: It's just something tied to money. Yeah.
3: The
1: checks come from your PRO, correct? Mm-hmm. That's who's paying you.
3: Yeah. Direct deposit these days.
1: Well, yes, the figurative check. So, Lydia, the PROs are on the side of things that make sure artists and songwriters get paid. But how do you do that?
2: Great question. So I kind of want to use yesterday as an example.
1: Okay.
2: So let's say, for this example, you're a CSAC writer.
1: Okay.
2: We're going to put Luke at BMI. We're going to put Melody at ASCAP. Each PRO is only responsible for paying their writer. So if that song that you all write, let's say Miranda Lambert cuts it, it goes to the radio stations, it's making money, that radio station needs to have a license with all three PROs to pay each writer.
1: Would radio stations have a license with all three?
2: Legally, they are supposed to.
1: I see.
2: Because if, let's say a station only has a license for ASCAP and BMI, ASCAP is going to collect, BMI is going to collect, but what about my CSAC writer?
1: I see.
2: He didn't get to make any money, so that's why a radio station needs to have a license with all three.
1: I see. So what are some of the ways that the creative people who are part of the process get paid? And what I mean is, like, these words, live, mechanicals, like, what is all that stuff?
2: So we don't do mechanicals. Mechanicals would be like a physical reproduction of the song. So if someone's buying a vinyl, a CD, a cassette tape, but then this part's a little confusing. There's also a mechanical royalty from streaming, because when you play something on Spotify or Apple, it like briefly reproduces that song.
1: Oh, I see. Well, and also you've sort of sidestepped any physical copy, so I could see why you would.
2: But it's also, there's another side of the copyright law. It is also a live performance.
1: Oh. Because it's almost like a broadcast directly to you.
2: But it's also tricky, because then you think, oh my gosh, streaming must be paying these people so much money.
1: Right.
2: No.
3: No.
1: Right. Every time we hear those.

0: numbers, people are like shocked, right?
1: Yeah, yeah.
0: But you, so are you all involved in streaming?
1: Yes. So we, there's a blanket license that you would purchase through your, the PROs. So CSAC, ASCAP, BMI. Again, you need all three to be, let's say, compliant. Like in order to play every song that exists, you need to have a license with all PROs. Bob Dylan's a really good example. He's been a CSAC affiliate for a really long time. So if you're a radio station that's playing Bob Dylan, but you only have an ASCAP and a BMI license.
0: Oh.
1: Guess what? You're going to get sued.
0: I see.
1: Not by me. There's another
0: too part. Nice for that. let's listen to a song. So Olivia, you had a song recorded by Reba McEntire a few years ago called 7 Minutes in Heaven. Let's use it as a bit of an example how PROs work after we take a little listen.

0: had to wait for the hook anyway, you know.
1: I really appreciate that.
0: Well, it was taking a little long, but you know what? We just got to wait for it. 7 minutes is coming.
1: You're a songwriter, you know?
0: Oh, wow. Am I? Yeah, you get one song in me, split three ways, and that's, yeah, I'm a songwriter now. First of all, here's a question that just got played on the radio. Mm-hmm. You would think I would know how this works, mm-hmm. but I really don't in public radio. Somebody get paid for that?
1: Yeah, so there's a blanket license.
0: And for public radio.
1: Yes. So we use, right. We're tracking the data. So when a song gets registered with us, there's a code that's assigned to the song. This is a 30,000 foot view.
0: It's helping.
1: And it follows that song throughout its life. And when we know that a station has a license, we get that data from the station that, oh, this is what was played.
0: But how do you know that was played? Do you know? Okay. Yeah.
1: No, I don't.
0: I don't either. Well, that's a question that we ourselves are going to have to answer. Olivia, here's my question for you. You know, I'm sure it was a big deal. Reba McEntire records a song, but I understand that it didn't translate into this sort of big time, you know, payday. Can you kind of walk us through why that sort of thing happens, and which probably surprises people who just watch the industry from afar?
2: Yeah. Thanks for rubbing it in, Blake. No. It's true, though. It's a huge career accomplishment,
0: right.
2: Bucket list. It's a big resume thing. I got to eat a fried bologna slider with Reba. You know, life is good. Life is good. But because the song wasn't released as a radio single, it wasn't getting those spins that would generate a ton of the income that I would be getting.
0: Wait,
2: from
0: so
2: Seaside.
0: Radio is a big revenue driver for a songwriter?
2: It still is. Terrestrial radio, satellite radio.
1: Oh, yeah. It's still the number one thing that our songwriters make money on.
0: Radio. I mean, I think that's an eye-opener for a lot of people. So, all right, then where does revenue come from if it's not a radio single?
2: For that song in particular, she performed it live on The Voice. So there was some accompanying performance revenue for that. There will be some mechanicals because it was a companion CD to a book. People are actually showing up and buying it, particularly in her demographic. And it'll get played on the radio. It's just not, doesn't have the campaign behind it that a true single would.
0: Well, talk to me about the campaign. It's something, frankly, prepping for this week, I'm understanding a little more that, like, the labels, the industry can almost make the song big and, so if it's not on the radio, it's not one of those? Is that the idea here?
2: Pretty much. And a lot of that's murky to me as well. But a label can put resources behind a song to make it go up the charts quicker. Yeah.
0: If you're just joining us, I'm Blake Farmer. This is Nashville. We're talking about the nuts and bolts of how we monetize music in this town with Lydia Schultz Cahill of CSAC and songwriter, singer-songwriter Olivia Rudine, also of CSAC, a real believer. All right, so Lydia, you kind of helped us understand how the performance rights organizations are different, but do you also work together?
1: Yeah. We work together in the sense, one of the biggest things that we do is celebrate songwriters. I think you all talked about it yesterday. Or you talked about it with Alice. The getting a number one is like, truly, it's like the top of the mountain, the biggest thing. Like, everyone wants to be number one.
0: Right.
1: What's better?
0: Well, and besides feeling great about it, it has a real effect, right? That if it's number one, it means it's getting played many times more than anything else, right?
1: Well, and especially to how long it takes a song to get to number one. So like these radio stations that are paying their licenses, like we get the data from the stations that tells us like how, like if something, Alice used the word recurrent, mm-hmm. like her X is a no song, that plays.
0: That it still gets played.
1: Yep. And so she's still getting that mailbox money from that song, so long as she still owns it. I don't know if she sold it.
0: Right.
1: Because that is a big thing. But if a song goes, just like flies up the chart and is number one in like 10 weeks, that data is only like 10 weeks long. You didn't take a very long time to get there. So that's going to be a different.
0: Is that good or bad?
1: It's good in the sense that as a writer, you now can brag that you have a number one song, and Chandler's going to have an easier time getting more co-writes for you because this hot writer has so many number ones. But then we have people who maybe they're a baby act and their song is on the chart for like 50 weeks.
0: Okay.
1: That's going to pay. It could potentially pay more.
0: So you're saying a slow rise up the charts helps you because it means it's spinning on radio stations longer.
1: Yes. And not to add too many other layers to this, but like the time of day that it's played, like think about audience mm-hmm. impressions and like how many people are tuned in listening to the songs. Like yep. how many people are listening to the radio at 8 a.m. during drive rush time. Hour yeah. versus 2 a.m.
0: Talk to me. This is kind of this separate piece, but I guess I'm trying to understand how the PROs are involved. TV and film sync is something a lot of songwriters, you know, maybe don't consider as their primary path or used to not. Olivia, how did you get into that world?
2: Sort of by accident. There were people I was collaborating with that had relationships there, and the music I was writing was just conducive to yeah. certain projects they were on. And it really is an amazing source of income. You get an initial fee for the sync, and then you get...
0: Because they're saying we're licensing your music. Is that yes. the wording?
2: Yes.
0: And then is CSAC involved with that?
2: Yes, CSAC is going to pay you on the back end after it's been broadcast.
0: Because that's what you're concerned about, is that it's going over the air. That's yes. when CSAC...
1: Yeah, and typically if it was like a TV show, Netflix, something of that nature, there will be a cue sheet. And so the cue sheets will be submitted to us, and that is how we'll then track when that song is played in whatever show, TV, what have you.
0: And streaming, so we're talking just audio here. Like, how has that changed your business?
1: Infinitely.
0: That's what I kind of figured. It's everything now, right?
1: Oh, everything. And it's amazing on one hand because you have access to everything.
0: Yeah.
1: Like there are people discovering songs that they would not have normally discovered. So you have, for the artists, there are these fans that maybe wouldn't have existed. But at the same time, it is, whew.
0: Yeah, Olivia, talk about that. Like, I mean, even in your 10 years, would that have changed enough where it's like, okay, the business of songwriting changed because of streaming?
2: Definitely. I came in at a time when it still was kind of a thing that you could, you know, get a song on, you know, an album cut and make some money from it. And it's changed drastically since then.
0: They're not selling the physical copy.
2: Yeah. I'll talk to older writers in sessions and they, you know, their track 18 on the Target deluxe edition of Brooks and Dunn got them a house.
1: Oh, yeah. Really? If you had a Garth Brooks cut, you were good.
2: Yeah.
0: If you just had a cut, it doesn't need to be a number one.
2: No.
0: It doesn't need to be... your Reba cut would have been great.
2: It would have been.
1: But that goes to the mechanicals. So people were buying the physical copies of the CDs. So you would be making money off of that.
0: Yeah. Wow. The business has clearly changed so much. One last thing, Olivia, and then we're gonna have to jump. It does seem like I'm getting the vibe, even from guests on today's show, that there's so much networking involved in songwriting here in town. Like, what is the main reason that you as a songwriter feel like, I got to get out to that show, I got to get out to this meet and greet? Like, what are you out and about for?
2: I think for me, because I do my own music and also write for other artists, it's twofold. As a songwriter writing with other artists, you want to go hear people that you're excited about. You want to find someone who's on the cusp of success, maybe doesn't have their team together, but if you can get in there early, you might make their record when they do sign a deal. So you're kind of out there scouting people to work with. As an artist and songwriter, also just performing, trying to get heard, and then, you know, meeting folks like Lydia or Chandler and just creating those relationships to maybe write with their writers or just to find other opportunities.
0: Well, Olivia Rudin, Lydia Schultz-Cahill of CSAC, thank you so much for helping us understand the role of the Performing Rights Organization.
1: You're so welcome. Thank you for having us. Thanks, Blake.
0: And on our way out, let's listen to a little bit of The Jacket by Ashley McBride, written by Olivia Rudin here in the room. When we come back, it's going to be all about copyrights. You know, there are only so many notes on the scale, right? And so many words in the English language. Things sound alike. What do you do when they sound too much alike? Our expert will help us with that. We're monetizing music. Stay with us. This is Nashville.

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1: On the next Fresh Air, renowned classic scholar Emily Wilson has called Christopher Nolan's film The Odyssey abysmally written, with all the narrative and emotional depth of a fireworks display. 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
2: I'm Blake Farmer, and this is Nashville. When you write a song, you've created something potentially valuable. And before it starts making money, you've got to decide who owns what, whether it might step on other songs. Copyrights are critical to how this city monetizes music. And musicologist E. Michael Harrington is one of the foremost experts, teaches copyright law at Berklee College of Music now virtually, used to teach Belmont, works on many court cases, including Ed Sheeran's dispute that we'll talk about. Welcome to This Is Nashville.
3: Thank you very much, Blake. It's a pleasure to be here.
2: You know, I usually think of attorneys being the copyright experts. You're a musician, and the more I've thought about it, the more I think it makes sense. But how did you get into copyright law?
3: I got into it probably because I moved to Nashville and I had the right credentials lawyers were looking for. For example, I have a doctoral degree, so that's good. And I have experience in a lot of styles of music, both as I'm a composer and music theorist. So I'm familiar with almost everything I can be. And I worked at it hard, and they've viewed me as someone who can analyze the music and explain it to people, like not be over their head.
2: I see. Because you're often... Is your role typically going to be as an expert witness in a court case, or is it more like an advisor to, let's say, one of these publishing companies that says, hey, does this song sound a little too much like that song?
3: I do an awful lot of that before the song is released, sometimes before it's even finished recording. They'll think, oh, this, I think we came too close here. This seems too much like that. So I get involved. I call it preemptive. Some people call it proactive. Yeah. So you look at it before it's going to be released. But I do the expert witness court thing as well.
2: I see. And we'll get into a couple of the cases you've worked on. But I want to understand what it takes to get a copyright. I ask because I heard this story from Liv Lombardi, who's producing today's show, also a songwriter. But like when Liv first started out, would even print out the lyrics, make a little recording, put it in an envelope, send it to their house so it was postmarked, wouldn't open it, so it's documented. Does this kind of thing hold up in court?
3: No, it doesn't.
2: Sorry, Liv.
3: Yeah, it's a lot of people, I did it.
2: Really?
3: You know, I wrote a lot of haiku, and I printed them out and mailed them to myself because that's what you hear. But you own copyright from the moment you create it and fix it in a tangible form, like in print, video of it, a sound recording, then you own it. It has to be original.
2: You don't need the letter piece of it.
3: No, you don't need, the postal service to say it is when it came.
2: Right. All right. So do you even really need to copyright a song if you write something?
3: Well, it's copyrighted from the moment of creation, provided it's original and fixed. What you should do, though, is register it with the copyright office.
2: So the word I'm missing there is register. It's already copywritten because you wrote it.
3: Yes.
2: Registering it is a different deal. Why do you register?
3: You register, well, because it then is sort of proof of ownership, proof that you did it. And you can never pursue damages. You couldn't sue over that.
2: If somebody else had something that was very close to what you, maybe a famous musician, you'd have no standing if you didn't register.
3: Correct.
2: Yeah, I see.
3: It has to be.
2: Well, so let's start at the beginning. For listeners who've really never thought about this, and I'm right behind them. but when a songwriter writes this song, it gets recorded. Who actually owns the copyright?
3: Well, there's going to be two copyrights. One will be in the words and music.
2: Okay.
3: But then there's going to be a copyright in the sound recording. That's a different entity.
2: Is that the thing that we call the masters?
3: Yes, the master recording.
2: Yeah. So you're saying it's unlikely that the same entity or person would own the copyright to a song like that?
3: Well, if you sign to a record label, then usually the record label owns the master recording and you own the song, the words and music. Sometimes if you do it yourself person, then you own both.
2: So let's say the Taylor Swift example, which I think probably more people are familiar with, where she re-recorded a bunch, like basically her catalog, because she didn't own the mechanical. Is that
3: correct?
2: Yeah. The masters, excuse me.
3: Well, those are both about the same thing.
2: Are they?
3: It is the physical recording.
2: So she owned since she wrote or co-wrote the song, she owned the lyrics and the composition.
3: Yes.
2: She didn't own the recordings, so she just re-recorded them.
3: Correct, yeah, because then she could, you know, own both parts and get revenue from both things that she should.
2: I see. So let's use a couple of high-profile cases that you've worked on as examples in talking about how copyrights might get infringed upon.
3: Mm-hmm.
2: So Ed Sheeran had this song, Thinking Out Loud, that Marvin Gaye's estate felt sounded too much like Let's Get It On. Let's listen.
4: When your legs don't work like they used to before, and I can't sweep you off of your feet,

All right, so we're in there with the Marvin Gaye version. The Gaye estate also sued Pharrell, Robin Thicke, and T.I. for the song Blurred Lines, claiming copyright infringement on Marvin Gaye's Got to Give It Up. Let's listen back to those back to back.

0: All right, so cowbell in both or right. something. But let's break these two cases down, though.
1: Sure.
0: So both brought to court by the gay estate, different outcomes and verdicts. But I wonder what they show us about how songwriters maybe should approach both protecting and differentiating their work.
1: Well, both songs are not infringements in my mind. I mean, the gay case
0: they're both Marvin Gaye's estate. Right.
1: The Blurred Lines case, there was no melody in common. No,
0: this groove thing.
1: Yeah, it was a groove, but that's not subject to copyright.
0: Is that right?
1: Right. That's just the style. It's like if you have this kind of 4-string bass in the drama and guitar, keyboards, cowbell, if you have partying sounds in the background, people having a good time, so what? Other people have done that.
0: Right.
1: But you didn't have a melody. You didn't have anything you could really say, oh, that's it. You strip it out of the recording and look at what the elements are, and there was nothing in common.
0: Hmm.
1: So there were things that technically went crazy in the case, I think. Testimony was unusual.
0: Okay. But that's your read on the case,
1: right.
0: That, like,
1: mm-hmm.
0: the groove should not have been.
1: Oh,
0: there was some sort of settlement. Am I making that up?
1: No, there was a decision that went against them.
0: Okay, a decision against
1: them. It's a mess.
0: All right. Well, I don't know. Does that tell you that in the future, be careful on the groove, even if you disagree that it can be copywritten?
1: I say no. I think don't worry about the sound, because things have to sound similar. If it's like a Motown-type ensemble, the bass player, drummer, guitar, if it sounds like it's Motown, if it's fiddle and mandolin and banjo, it's going to sound that way. If it's a bunch of bagpipes, it's going to sound that way.
0: Yeah. Well, what about the Ed Sheeran case?
1: The Ed Sheeran case, what both songs shared were the same bass line. Is 1, 3, 4, 5. The notes of the scale. Very common. If you think of the song by Louis Armstrong, Oh, When the Saints Go
0: when
1: Marching
0: the
1: In.
0: Yeah. Go marching in.
1: That's the bass line. Slower in a bass line, and that's what that song is.
0: Right.
1: And there are hundreds, literally hundreds of songs with that chord progression, with that bass line.
0: Right. Well, then how do you say that's a copyright infringement?
1: Well, you have to be, they're going to try to convince you because you play them in the same key. One time Ed Sheeran did something that's fun and creative. He was playing his own song, and then he broke into the Marvin Gaye.
0: Oh, I see.
1: Just because they fit. It's right. The same four notes.
0: Which is what people come to live concerts for. It's like, oh, they did a little mashup.
1: And so the Marvin Gaye side thought, oh, boy, you certainly admit it.
0: Oh, you sort of, by doing that, you're saying, oh, you know that this sounds like
1: right,
0: that song.
1: Right.
0: I see.
1: Mm-hmm.
0: I'm Blake Farmer. This is Nashville. Dr. E. Michael Harrington is a musicologist, copyright expert, helping us understand the legalese of monetizing the music of our city. How do cover songs work copyright-wise? I'm thinking of, Luke Combs having this hit with Tracy Chapman's Fast Car.
1: Mm-hmm.
0: Does he have a copyright of that?
1: No, she does. In the copyright law, you have these six rights given to you. Four of them are pretty important to everyone. But anyway, one of the rights you have is someone can make a cover that, that's a derivative work. I'm taking your song, making my version of it. That would be prohibited normally, but there's a section 115 of the copyright law that says you have the right to make a cover, provided you don't change the fundamental basic melody or fundamental character of the words. But anyone can...
0: Permission? Do you need permission?
1: No, you don't.
0: Is that right?
1: So what we do is we take that right away from the creator, because we say, the government, we'd rather have hundreds of versions or thousands of versions than just one version. So we take the right away from the songwriter.
0: It's so surprising, I would think, to people, because I've often wondered, why can you cover a song in a live concert without, asking for permission? It seems like you have to ask for permission for a lot of things.
1: Right. Well, live is a different animal.
0: Got it.
1: You don't worry about too many things. You could be doing all kinds of havoc. Once it's recorded and distributed.
0: But even the recording, you don't need permission.
1: No.
0: You just have to make sure that the performing rights organization are paying the right people.
1: Yes. Yeah. Mm-hmm.
0: I wonder if you could help us understand, I know you've worked on some complex cases. What's maybe like the most complex copyright dispute like this that you've had to untangle?
1: We Shall Overcome was fairly
0: complicated. Okay, so we're talking like a folk song. We Shall Overcome.
1: Right.
0: Okay. Mm-hmm. What was the challenge?
1: Well, the publisher said they owned it, meaning they had added some material to something in the public domain that was so original that that means they should own the copyright. Because if it's public domain, anyone can do it. And people had just let it be and say, okay, I guess you own it.
0: I see. But we're talking about like when Pete Seeger was doing this?
1: Oh, yeah. It goes back. The melody goes back to the 1700s.
0: Right.
1: I found it.
0: But you're saying that people who had recorded a version said, we changed it enough, we should have a copyright.
1: Right. They added new words.
0: Anyway.
1: Right. New words and things like that. Might change chords or something.
0: So you all discovered what? Is this the one where at least the first verse is public domain?
1: We had the first and fifth verse of the same thing. So, yeah, we got that passed and taken care of. We won that one. And then later on, we got the entire thing freed. We freed it from copyright.
0: You know, I wonder if you, as we're closing up here, could help us understand, you know, like songwriters in Nashville, what should they be leery of when it comes to copyright infringement, either for their own work or trying to differentiate?
1: I think you should think almost exclusively of what you want to do, what the melody you're doing, the chords and the words. Just write it. Don't hesitate. Say, oh, that last measure, that's too much like something.
0: Really?
1: Don't
0: bother with that.
1: No.
0: Why?
1: Create the thing first. Then you can look at it. Because, if you're... Also, people don't understand what does it mean to infringe. If it's 3 notes in common, did you infringe? Doubtful. If it's 20 notes in a row, it still might not be infringing. It depends on how original and creative they are.
0: And are you saying that because you think that's what an artist should do?
1: Mm-hmm.
0: Why?
1: Because it's a wonderful process. Just do it. And you can look at it later. And you can always change it if you felt, it's not going to work, I'm going to be in trouble.
0: But I imagine there are people who just feel like, oh, no, this is too much. I've got to sound different.
1: Well, go ahead. I mean, that's okay to sound original. Original always wins. That's a great idea. But don't worry that you're not original enough. Because if it's too original, there's too much new information, the public probably won't like it.
0: You know? I hadn't even thought of this, that you need something to sound familiar. Otherwise, it sounds like... it's not something they want to listen to.
1: That's right.
0: Well, Dr. E. Michael Harrington, a musicologist and professor at Berklee School of Music, expert witness in copyright cases involving songwriting, thank you so much for helping us understand to a degree this part of how we monetize our music.
1: Oh, thank you. It's quite a subject.
0: Well, thank you for tuning in this hour and all week for Songwriting Week. This is Nashville is a production of Nashville Public Radio. 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The result was pretty good. 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Songwriting Week is the brainchild of Tasha A.F. Limley. The masterminds behind our theme music are LaRange and Namir Blade. I guess they've got a copyright. Songwriting Week continues tomorrow. We've got Rivers and Reese Rutherford along with Joybeth Taylor on to take your questions live on air about songwriting, the craft, the business. 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It's 615-751-2500. 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I'm Blake Farmer. 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
3: This is Fresh Air. I'm Dave Davies. As audiences are still streaming into theaters to see Christopher Nolan's $250 million adaptation of the classic story The Odyssey, we're speaking with University of Pennsylvania classics professor Emily Wilson. Her translation of The Odyssey, completed in 2017, was praised by critics and scholars for bringing the ancient text to life. Nolan cited her translation in discussing his approach to the character of Odysseus in his film. Wilson also translated the Iliad and has written several books. Her latest, a collection of essays about ancient literature, is titled Crossing the Wine Dark Sea. I want to look at some of the specific episodes of the Odyssey and Odysseus's journey and how in the popular imagination they have strayed from the original text. One of them involves the sirens. You want to explain what the sirens are?
4: The sirens in the archaic and classical Greek tradition are always represented in ancient art as kind of bird characters with women's faces. So, and they hint at this idea that there might be divine bird-like creatures who could lure sailors to their doom. So they're goddesses.

On the next This Is Nashville, it's your turn to talk. We've asked some of the biggest names in songwriting to answer your questions about the craft, the business, and the life of a songwriter in Music City. Hall of Fame member Rivers Rutherford and his son Reese join us, along with newcomer Joybeth Taylor, who's celebrating her first and second number ones in quick succession. It's a live call-in, but our voicemail's always listening. 615-751-2500. Ask a songwriter tomorrow at noon. 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
5: From the Center for Investigative Reporting and PRX, this is Reveal. I'm Al Ledson. In Lake Worth Beach, Florida, 6 miles from Mar-a-Lago, kids are getting separated from their parents.
6: We know it's not a matter of if they get separated, it's a matter of when.
5: ICE has hit the community hard. Parents are being taken at the school pickup line, the gas station, on the drive to work.
7: I had told them to, like, you took my dad and now you're taking my mom.
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8: 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But I'm also sad because I'm not going to have any parents.
5: Today on Reveal, the new family separations. First, this news.
9: Live from NPR News in Washington, I'm Ryland Barton. Todd Blanche's nomination to become attorney general has stalled. Key Republicans have demanded more assurances about the settlement that gave President Trump and members of his family protection from tax audits. The Senate Judiciary Committee had been scheduled to vote tomorrow to advance Blanche's nomination to the floor, but it's been delayed. But Republican Senators John Cornyn and Tom Tillis have threatened to withhold their support. Stocks fell today after the Federal Reserve held interest rates steady. NPR's Scott Horsley reports all of the major stock indexes tumbled more than 1.5%.
10: The Federal Reserve's rate-setting committee voted 9-3 to leave the central bank's benchmark interest rate unchanged. The three dissenters said they would have preferred a quarter-point rate increase in an effort to curb stubborn inflation. Fed Chairman Kevin Warsh notes that market-based interest rates are already climbing, even though the Fed's benchmark hasn't changed. That's encouraging for Warsh, who wants the Fed to play a smaller role in the U.S. economy.
11: After all, the central bank need not always and everywhere be the center of attention.
10: With inflation still elevated and the war with Iran still rattling energy markets, investors see a better than even chance that the Fed will raise interest rates at its next policy meeting in September. Scott Horsley, NPR News, Washington.
9: The U.S. military says it's launching strikes on Iranian targets a day after it thwarted a missile attack on American forces in Jordan. NPR's Jane Araf says the escalation comes after a lull in fighting.
12: The U.S. and Iran paused those attacks to give diplomacy a chance, meaning messages were being exchanged through mediators. But early Wednesday, which is Tuesday evening, U.S. time, Iran fired ballistic missiles at U.S. military installations on Jordanian bases. One of them, Iran said, was a military command and control center. So CENTCOM, the U.S. military, said this was a surprise attack. And President Trump told Fox News, in words we frankly cannot repeat on air, that the U.S. would give Iran a beating.
9: NPR's Jane Araf reporting. The Trump administration is ending subsidies for Medicare drug plans. NPR's Sydney Lupkin reports some seniors will face higher premiums.
13: Under the Inflation Reduction Act, Medicare started capping patients' out-of-pocket drug spending at $2,000 last year. That change, and others that changed how plans would pay for drugs, meant insurers were on the hook for more money. At first, they didn't know how much more they'd be spending or how high to set premiums. To ease the transition for insurers, the Biden administration created temporary subsidies to stabilize premiums. The subsidies were expected to last 3 years, but are ending a year early at the end of 2026. Dr. Mehmet Oz, who oversees the Centers for Medicare and Medicaid, said on the social media platform X that it's because the subsidies are no longer needed. But the change means beneficiaries could be paying higher monthly premiums next year. Sydney Lupkin, NPR News.
9: It's NPR. Elon Musk's social media company X has launched X Money, a bank account-like service for users to send money to each other. Musk aims to turn X into an everything app, entering a market dominated by services like Venmo and Cash App. Meta's share price slumped in after-hours trading after the company reported weaker-than-expected profits. As NPR's John Ruich reports, the social media giant's revenue hit a record, but AI spending spooked investors.
1: Seen one way, Meta had a pretty good quarter. Its revenue rose 28% year-on-year to a record $60.8 billion, and it turned a multi-billion-dollar profit. But its spending on artificial intelligence is growing quickly, and that's making investors nervous. The company's costs and expenses were up 55% during the quarter, and it raised the bottom end of an expected range for capital expenditures, or CapEx, this year. That's an indicator of how much it expects to spend building AI data centers. On an analyst call, CEO Mark Zuckerberg made the case that AI is helping Meta across its businesses, like Instagram and Facebook. But the news prompted investors to sell, pushing Meta's share price down by as much as 11%. John Ruich, NPR News.
9: Major League Baseball's Seattle Mariners have announced a Jimothy night for their game next Wednesday. It's in honor of a curious raccoon from the city's Ballard neighborhood that's believed to have a rare congenital spinal deformity, though he's surprisingly agile and appears to be thriving. Fans can get a Mariners Jimothy t-shirt, and the first 20,000 in the stadium will get an exclusive Jimothy rookie card. I'm Ryland Barton. 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
5: From the Center for Investigative Reporting and PRX, this is Reveal. I'm Al Ledson. The sun is just starting to come up over Lake Worth Beach in Florida. It's Saturday, and 21-year-old Elisa Perez is already awake.
15: Romeo! Hurry up, dude. It's just you.
5: Romeo is Elisa's 16-year-old brother. She's rushing him to get dressed so they can get to work.
15: Hey, we're gonna be leaving soon.
5: Her two younger sisters are still sleeping, and she needs to make sure they'll be okay while she and Romeo are away.
15: Make sure you guys eat lunch. Just make sure you guys wake up. I'll wake you guys up. I'm gonna leave you guys ringer on.
5: Elisa is running this household now and running the family landscaping business too. It's the kind of work her father taught her, but never wanted her to have to do. Now she's the one hitching up the trailer, loading it up with equipment, and making sure they're on schedule. This morning, she points out a problem to Romeo.
15: Yeah, because the trimeadora we have, it broke.
16: Oh, this?
15: Trimeadora, kid. Oh, yes.
5: Taking on all this responsibility wasn't a part of Elisa's plan. She was in college, working towards a degree in IT. Now she's balancing payroll and the school schedules of three younger siblings. Because over the last year, both of her parents were picked up on their way to work and held in immigration detention. Her father, who goes by Romeo, was taken in September. Then Olga, their mother, got detained in November. Both are from Guatemala and were undocumented, but had built a family and a business here over the decades. For many Guatemalan families like the Perez's, their community feels like it's under siege. Fear is everywhere. On the drive to work, in the school pickup line, at the gas station. And the signs of people being detained are hard to miss. A landscaping truck on the side of the road, a cooler with drinks still cold, all of it left behind. But there's something else getting left behind. The children, waiting for parents who never come home. This hour, we're looking at how kids are being separated from their parents under the second Trump administration. Not at the border like in 2018 when we saw images of children put into cages. This time, it's happening more quietly in the neighborhoods they call home. And often, it's going unnoticed. Max Maldonado and Jose Jesus Zaragoza are filmmakers. They've been doing a documentary on the Perez family called The Center. They've embedded with Elisa and her siblings for months to see how they're going on with their lives without their parents. Jose starts us off.
17: It's a hot summer day in Lake Worth Beach. Around Lake Avenue, bakery windows fill with fresh pan dulce. Outside the mercado, conversations move easily between English, Spanish, and the indigenous Mayan languages of Guatemala. Pickup trucks loaded with lawn equipment head out for another day of work. All of this just 6 miles from the president's home, Mar-a-Lago.
18: Families have been building lives here for decades. Many first arrived fleeing Guatemala's civil war. Then brothers, sisters, cousins, parents followed. Little by little, this stretch of South Florida became one of the country's largest Guatemalan communities. It's home. That's how Elisa Perez sees it.
19: It might seem rude, but it's like puro chapines in like Spanish. Because I only see like a lot of Guatemalans.
17: The Perez kids have only ever known Linkworth. They are mischievous and loving. First there's Elisa, the laid-back, responsible one. Then 18-year-old Jessica, who wears her heart on her sleeve. Romeo, who is quiet but quick-witted. And 13-year-old Cynthia, the baby of the family who's always helping whenever she can. Since their mom has been in detention in Eloy, Arizona, thousands of miles away, phone calls are their lifeline.
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17: Anybody who knows the Perez kids knows that they adore their mother. We ask Elisa what Olga is like.
19: Dang, I never really think about, like, you know, because that's my mom. Like, if you know her, you know her. I don't know, very loving. Like, everyone loves her, like, my whole family members. She's very open-minded, too. She's very 21st century. She's up to date. She's always saying, like, I'm lit and throwing up peace signs.
18: Olga worked in an organization called the Guatemalan Maya Center. She was always there. She'd bring homemade meals, and she was a translator. Olga speaks English and Spanish, and she also speaks Mam, an indigenous Mayan language. She interpreted for families at hospitals, schools, and has even helped detectives solve crimes against victims who only spoke Mam.
17: It was the fall of 2025 when Elisa's parents were taken into immigration custody. Her father, Romeo Sr., was detained first and sent to Alligator Alcatraz. Olga stepped in to keep the landscaping business going. For a while, the family managed. They worked during the day, called Romeo Sr. every chance they got, and tried to hold everything together. Then, one morning, 2 days before Thanksgiving, everything changed again.
19: We were heading to work. And I was like, oh, I'm going to take I-95 because it's faster. So we're like getting to the next location and then they stopped us.
17: Florida's highways had become a danger zone for undocumented families. The Perez family had talked about the risk. If they were ever stopped, Elisa would hand over only her own ID. Romeo Jr. would record everything on his phone. They'd gone over the plan again and again.
19: I just remember after he had started banging on the window, like telling me that I have to put the windows down so my mom and my uncle can give their IDs. And then from there, I blacked out because it's traumatic.
17: Elisa means that in that moment, she couldn't remember what she was supposed to do. Her mother and uncle were being questioned. The officer was talking.
19: I remember him joking about Romeo, like, haha, he doesn't have a proper ID. Maybe I should take him too. So I was like, bro, don't. You're joking about all of this. Why are you taking my parents? Like, you already took my dad. I had told him too. I was like, you took my dad and now you're taking my mom.
17: For Elisa, the hardest part wasn't watching her mother being taken away. It was going home afterward. The truck was still full of landscaping equipment and her siblings still needed dinner. The next morning, customers still expected their lawns to be cut. There was no one else to take over, so Elisa did. For months, Elisa has been the one taking care of everyone else. But there's someone looking after her, Mari Blanco. She's known Elisa since she was a little kid.
25: She was 5 years old and she was in her after-school program. We still tease her about this because she was just the cutest and smartest little girl.
17: Today, Mari runs the Guatemalan Maya Center, where Olga worked. As Guatemalan immigrants became targets for deportation, Mari says the center's work changed. Every week, more parents began showing up carrying folders, birth certificates, emergency contacts, power of attorney forms, preparing for the possibility that one day they wouldn't make it home.
25: Because at this point, it's become almost inevitable in our community. We know it's not a matter of if they get separated, it's a matter of when.
17: Just before Olga was detained, Mari pushed her to update her power of attorney paperwork.
25: We kept delaying it and delaying it and delaying it. And one day I said, Olga, we just need to get this done. Like, we need to get this done. So we only changed that power of attorney a few days before she was taken.
17: Elisa had to run the household and the business. And Mari became the person schools called, doctors called, the kids called, their godmother. The kids spent hours at the center after school, hanging around the offices, teasing each other, and pulling the staff into whatever drama came up next. One afternoon, as a joke, the kids decide to put Elisa on trial.
25: I'm HR right now, okay? Now I'm gonna give you guys a 15-minute window to give me all the complaints, and then I will decide.
0: I can't vouch for them because they're useless.
25: Thinks other siblings are useless.
0: You guys always say how we should listen to Elisa. She works so hard. I do the same thing. I'm expected to clean.
25: What's your complaint?
0: That why should she get special treatment when I do more than her?
25: Okay, no special treatment.
0: I win?
25: No, I'm noting.
2: I win. Yeah, why is that the first thing you say? I win.
25: Okay.
2: No, I'm not saying nothing because I'll get it. Yeah.
0: Elisa hasn't paid me. Child labor.
25: Child labor.
2: I got that one.
25: Child labor.
17: For 15 minutes, the room fills with jokes the kind only siblings can make. For a little while, they're exactly what they should be. Kids.
18: In January, the kids prepared for a real trial, Olga's. She had filed a petition to stay in the country and to have her removal to Guatemala canceled. The kids were ready to testify.
25: Yeah, you're all staying here? Yeah, I brought you guys tissues.
18: This first hearing is remote, so the kids have gathered at the center. They're in a room usually used for conference calls. Olga appears by video from detention in Eloy. Friends and co-workers, even a Lake Worth local official, are there to show their support and testify on Olga's behalf. The kids crowd around a single laptop, hoping that by the end of the day, the judge will let their mom stay in the country. Mari gives them one last pep talk.
25: Basically, you're just going to be honest, okay? Like, it's nothing that you guys don't actually feel. Okay, babies, good luck. I love you guys.
17: As the kids wait for the hearing to start, I ask Mari how they've been doing.
25: Yeah, the kids came over last night, and I gave them all hugs. And Elisa said, oh, I'm dirty. But she was holding back tears the entire time I was talking to her. And I said, okay, baby, I just thought you needed a hug. No, no, I'm good, I'm good. And then later she texted me, and she says, I'm coming over. I think I could use that hug right now.
17: In the courtroom, one case after another gets heard. And then right when it's time for Olga to come forward, the judge says time has run out and calls for a postponement. The kids fall apart. Elisa storms out the front door of the center. Jessica starts hyperventilating. Cynthia, Romeo, and the staff rush to her side.
25: You're doing great.
17: It takes 10 minutes for Jessica to calm down. By then, Cynthia has become quiet, and Romeo distracts himself by playing video games on his phone. And eventually, Jessica's able to talk to her father, who calls to check in on the kids from detention. And Mari leaves to find Elisa.
25: Elisa's crashing out. Where is she? You saw her leave? She crossed the street? Oh, there she is. Sorry, baby. I'm sorry.
18: It was the first of many times that either the government or the judge would postpone Olga's hearing. And each time, the disappointment cuts deep. The uncertainty weighs on Elisa. Sometimes after work, with whatever energy that the sun hasn't sapped from her, she takes the short drive from her home to Lake Osborne Park. One evening, the sun is still out and reflecting off the water. People are walking their dogs, bikes zip past. It's peaceful. Elisa has been coming here for years. She tells me that she used to come here for exercise. Now she comes for something else.
3: Can you show me your crying tree?
25: It's just this one, like right here. I sit in between the trees or back there. So whenever my siblings stress me out, like instead of crashing out home, I just crash out here, like crying. Or like when my mom first got caught and my uncle, like I blame myself a lot. So I would come here and then I would like pray to God. I was like, why you took my mom?
18: Elisa tells me that this is her refuge away from her house and away from the people who need her to be okay. She also tells me that this spot holds so many childhood memories.
25: I would skateboard. My dad would play soccer at John Prince. My mom used to sell Gatorades at the park when my dad would play soccer. So we were always outside.
18: In the last 7 months, Elisa has gone from being a daughter to being something more like a single mother. She knows she has to be there for her younger siblings, be witness to the milestones in their lives, because their lives keep moving on. One of those milestones comes in May, and it's a big day for Jessica, the second eldest. She's graduating from high school and is over at her aunt's house getting her hair done.
4: Ay, Dios mío, y no hemos terminado.
6: Es la idea.
4: Lo vamos a hacer lo que...
6: No, tía, take your time.
18: Jessica is sitting on a small plastic chair sipping coffee. She had hoped that her mom would be released from Eloy in time for her graduation. Yet, another postponement in the case nixed that possibility.
3: Can you explain to me, like, the feelings that you have right now?
8: I'm happy that, you know, I get to finish school. I'm also sad because I'm not going to have any parent. Because my dream was to prepare for graduation, you know, go dress shopping with my mom. She was just crying, saying, I'm sorry I couldn't be there. And I was like, it's not your fault. My dad, he's always like, as long as I'm still alive, I'm always proud of you, even though I can't be there.
18: The graduation is at a massive venue at the South Florida Fairgrounds in West Palm Beach. Filing in are Jessica's relatives and surrogate family, Mari and the staff from the Guatemalan Maya Center.
22: Good afternoon, buenas tardes, bonsoir, parents, guardians, faculty, staff, honored guests, and especially our one and only Lake Worth Community High School class of 2026.
18: As the students' names are called to receive their diplomas, Elisa is talking to her mom on her phone. She's been trying to switch to video call so that Olga can see Jessica graduate, but it's not working.
25: I'm sorry, mommy. You're not going to be there.
23: Kimberly Peña.
24: Okay.
23: Belkis Perdomo.
25: Jesse.
23: Jessica Perez.
25: Oh, mommy.
18: Jessica strides across the stage. She receives her diploma and steps off into the wing. One defining moment in her life, over in less than a minute. A few weeks later, it's time for Olga's final hearing. It's June 4th, and for the 10th time, the kids squeeze in front of a laptop at the center, waiting for the judge to decide whether Olga will be able to stay in the U.S. As the minutes tick by, Elisa's anxiety grows. She even tries to come up with more ways to sway the judge's opinion.
25: We have an hour, and those rosary takes 30 minutes. If he sees us as devoted Catholics praying on camera...
0: Elisa, you can't just assume that.
18: Romeo is skeptical. They decide not to pray. And instead, they just sit there for an outcome they can't control. 4 hours pass before the judge begins reading his decision. He starts by working through the legal requirements one by one. First, he finds that Olga testified credibly and that she's lived in the United States long enough to qualify for relief. He also finds that she's a person of good moral character. Mari looks over at the kids. They look back at her. No one says anything. With those requirements satisfied, only one question remains: whether forcing Olga to leave would create what's known in immigration law as exceptional and extremely unusual hardship for her children. The judge acknowledges everything they've been through, the panic attacks, the stress and anxiety. But then he says the law requires more. The judge says he sympathizes with what the family has endured. But under immigration law, sympathy isn't enough. Olga will be sent back to Guatemala. The kids are devastated.
25: They kicked us out. It ended.
17: The judge didn't order Olga deported. Instead, he granted her voluntary departure, giving her about 30 days to leave the country on her own rather than be forcibly removed. But he didn't specify when Olga would be released to pack up years of friendships, work, and community. Eventually, the kids calmed down enough to drive home. A few weeks pass. Elisa is still heading up the family landscaping business, keeping everything together the best she can. The stress of the court postponements, worrying about their mom's health in detention, are over. Only one last uncertainty remains. When will their mother be released from the Eloy Detention Center?
18: Then on the evening of June 15th, we receive a frantic phone call from Mari. Olga is about to be released onto the streets of Arizona.
7: So I'm going to go pick up stuff from the Perez's kid's house, her phone, and I'm going to stop to get her passport.
18: In half an hour, logistics and plans are all figured out. They book Olga an Airbnb in the town of Eloy, look into flights, and then decide on who should pick her up.
7: So in the morning, who's going to go get her?
10: I think it should be Chris. Yeah. I think you're right.
18: Chris McFoy. They chose him because he's a Lake Worth city commissioner and a friend of Olga's. And because he's white, they believe that he has the best chance of getting Olga through airport security. The planning hits a snag when the Perez kids tear apart their house and can't find Olga's current Guatemalan passport. So they have to

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1: He gently knocks.
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3: Good to see you. I'm free.
1: Olga hugs him tight. She's petite, and she's wearing a t-shirt and sweatpants. Her eyes are tired, but the visit has energized her. She spares no time telling Chris about how the news of her release was as much of a surprise to her as it was to everyone else.
4: You released today.
5: In the U.S.?
4: Yeah. And say, yeah, I don't know what time, but they need release you very, very soon. I don't know what happened in the future, but just I want to hold my kid. I'm ready. Just I want to enjoy this moment.
1: A few hours later, Chris and Olga are on their way to the Phoenix airport. They're both nervous and wondering if Chris will be able to get her past airport security for their flight back to Florida. We get to the gate.
2: Yeah, unfortunately, I'm not allowed to take this one.
6: I have to have either a passport from Guatemala or like one of the green cards from the U.S.
7: And this is where you get a little complicated. I do have a passport, but we do not have her most current.
1: After a few nervy moments of explanation, another TSA agent comes along and gives Olga permission to fly. Just like that, Olga is through. And a few hours later, they board a late-night flight heading back home to Florida.
8: If you have a carry-on, place it all the way under the
1: seat. As Olga disembarks at the Miami airport, she has no idea there's a welcoming party waiting for her at baggage claim. Her children shift around anxiously.
9: I'm nervous.
10: Me too.
9: I'm nervous.
10: I'm scared.
1: They're there with the staff from the Guatemalan Maya Center, holding homemade signs that say, "Love you, Mama," and "Welcome back, Olguita." For 7 months, the Perez kids imagined this moment, seeing their mom and getting to hold her again. Just then, they spot Olga coming down the escalator.
10: Oh my God, that's them. You guys, that's them?
9: No, don't tell me that. Don't tell me that. I'm nervous.
10: Yeah, that's them.
9: That's my mom. Oh.
11: Wow.
12: Good morning, ladies and gentlemen.
1: Olga rushes over to her four children, bear hugging them the way only a mom can do. Elisa then lets loose all the guilt that she's been carrying for the last 7 months, apologizing for being the one that was driving that day in November.
9: Sorry, mommy.
13: No,
9: sorry.
13: I'm sorry.
9: No, la vida es así, okay? Okay, mi amor.
13: Okay, mami.
9: No es tu culpa. No fue tu culpa, mi vida. No fue tu culpa, mi amor, por favor.
1: It's not your fault, my love. It wasn't your fault. For a brief moment, the baggage claim of the Miami International Airport disappears. The only thing the Perez kids see, hear, and feel is their mom. But everyone knows something they don't have to say out loud. Olga has only a short time left in the United States before she has to leave again. The countdown has simply changed. No longer to another hearing, now just until she has to say goodbye.
14: Olga left the U.S. for Guatemala on July 6th. Elisa has decided to stay and run the family business. Her siblings are still trying to decide what to do. This story is in partnership with Six Eye Films and reporters Max Maldonado and Jose Jesus Zaragoza. Their feature-length Verte documentary, The Center, is currently in production. You can follow their work on Instagram at Six Eye Films. During the first Trump administration, children were separated from their parents at the border. An estimated 5,000 kids were affected. This time around,
15: I think the scale.

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7: Actor Javier Bardem plays an excellent psychopath. I talk with him about following in the footsteps of Robert De Niro in Apple TV's adaptation of Cape Fear on the next Morning Edition from NPR News.
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8: From the Center for Investigative Reporting in PRX, this is Reveal. I'm Al Letton. Life for the Perez children was turned upside down from the moment ICE detained their parents and they were left to fend for themselves. First, it was their dad, and then their mom, Olga. And now that both parents are in Guatemala and separated from their children, the family must figure out what's next. The whole experience has left the kids traumatized, and it led us to ask, how do we get here? It turns out the groundwork for these separations was laid decades ago. From one administration to the next, the fate of many immigrant families has depended on who's in power. Mother Jones reporter Samantha Michaels has been talking with experts about this political roller coaster.
9: When many of us hear the words family separation, we think back to President Trump's first term in office and the atrocities that occurred along the border. What's happening now is different.
0: We're seeing family separation play out through just massive interior immigration enforcement efforts that are leaving kids without their parents and caregivers.
9: Kelly Albanat Cribbs is an attorney at the Young Center for Immigrant Children's Rights.
0: I think the scale and scope of what we are bearing witness to right now is so much bigger, so much greater than what we saw in 2018.
9: In 2018, Kelly was working to reunite families after the Trump administration split them up at the border. More than 5,000 kids that had just arrived in the U.S. were taken from their loved ones. But in the last year and a half, the Brookings Institution estimates that about 205,000 kids have been separated after ICE detained a parent not at the border, but inside neighborhoods in cities and towns. And the vast majority are believed to be small kids, younger than 13. About 145,000 are believed to be American citizens. These numbers are enormous, but they're only estimates, based on census and detention data. We can't get more precise because lawyers and advocates say the government isn't gathering important information.
10: Majority of parents that we spoke to were never asked if they had children at the time that they were arrested.
9: Zain Lakhani is from the Women's Refugee Commission, and the parents her organization spoke to were deported to Honduras without their kids.
10: They were not given opportunities to be able to either make arrangements for their children to have immediate care, or ICE was not making those arrangements for them, so that these children might be left in very precarious and vulnerable situations.
9: Zain also told me about a dad who begged ICE to contact the babysitter during an arrest, but ICE wouldn't allow it. And in Florida, the Guatemalan Maya Center told me about a 13-year-old boy who'd been living alone for months because both of his parents had been detained. We asked the Department of Homeland Security about cases like this. They told us ICE does not separate families and that they do ask parents whether they want to be deported with their kids or whether they want their child to stay here and be placed with someone considered safe. It wasn't always like this. Undocumented parents, at least the ones with U.S. citizen kids, used to have more rights. In the 1960s, they were allowed to stay in the country if they could prove a few fairly simple things. That they'd lived in the U.S. for 7 years, that they hadn't committed any crimes, and that they'd suffer hardship if they had to leave. But in 1996, that changed. Bill Clinton was president, and he'd recently signed his controversial crime bill. It gets criticized a lot today for accelerating mass incarceration. What's less talked about is the way he folded immigration into his tough on crime stance.
11: All Americans, not only in the states most heavily affected, but in every place in this country, are rightly disturbed by the large numbers of illegal aliens entering our country.
9: Clinton went on to sign the Illegal Immigration Reform and Immigrant Responsibility Act, a bill he said would strengthen the rule of law. It did many things, but what's especially relevant here is how it changed the game for undocumented parents. Now, if they wanted to stay in the country, they had to prove a deportation would cause their children, quote, exceptional and extremely unusual hardship, a high bar.
12: Really, those laws completely changed the immigration system, and what we have today is a direct result of that.
9: That's Samira Hafiz from the Immigrant Legal Resource Center, a nonprofit that specializes in immigration law and policy. She tells me that exceptional and extremely unusual hardship is truly exceptional. Like, for example, if a kid has cancer and a deportation would end their life-saving medical care in the United States.
12: I think people knew at the time that this was a really terrible policy that would really limit the ability of immigrants to, you know, be able to stay and build their families.
9: The old protections were gone, and in the coming years, the Clinton, Bush, and Obama administrations all went hard after these families. Between 2010 and 2012 alone, the Obama administration issued more than 200,000 removal orders for parents with U.S.-born children. Activists were outraged. In 2013, Obama was heckled about it while delivering a speech on immigration policy in San Francisco.
13: Our families, and most importantly, we will live up to our...
9: The heckler is an undocumented UC Berkeley graduate who is standing behind Obama's podium. He demands a halt to deportations.
14: You have a power to stop deportation for all undocumented...
13: Actually, I don't.
9: After this moment, Obama tries to course correct. And a year later, he makes a big announcement.
13: So we're going to offer the following deal. If you've been in America for more than 5 years, if you have children who are American citizens or legal residents.
9: The deal was a policy called Deferred Action for Parents of Americans, or DAPA. It's a sister program to the better known DACA, which protects dreamers who were brought to the country as kids. Obama says that if parents register, pass a criminal background check, and pay taxes, they'll be shielded temporarily from deportation.
13: You can come out of the shadows and get right with the law. That's what this deal is.
9: DAPA would specifically protect parents of American kids, mothers like Olga Perez. But 26 states led by Republican governors successfully sued to stop it. DAPA never went into effect. A year later, Trump goes on the campaign trail, holding these huge divisive rallies.
15: Build that wall. Build that wall. Build that wall.
9: And railing against immigrants who he says have committed crimes.
15: We're going to get rid of these people day one, before the wall, before anything.
9: This is what brings us to 2018, when Donald Trump, as president, begins one of the most brutal policies in immigration history that goes way beyond criminals.
16: Children in cages, the audio of the children crying after being separated. All a result of the president's zero tolerance policy.
17: This is a cruel policy. It amounts to state-sponsored child abuse. Donald Trump created it, and Donald Trump should fix it immediately.
18: The family separation policy was the worst thing I had ever seen in the more than three decades doing this civil rights work.
9: That's Lee Gelernt, an ACLU attorney who sued to stop the policy. The case was called Miss L v. ICE.
18: It was cruel for no reason, just to terrorize families, and it affected little babies, toddlers.
9: The case dragged on for months, but in June of 2018, a federal judge ordered the government to return those kids to their parents, starting with the younger ones.
19: The order also sets a 14-day deadline for children under five to be reunited with their parents. The
9: Health and Human Services. It would take years for some of these families to reunite. By then, Joe Biden was running for president. And Trump's zero tolerance policy became part of his talking points.
20: They got separated from their parents, and it makes us a laughingstock and violates every notion of who we are as a nation.
9: After Biden won, he promised a reckoning. In 2023, his administration agreed to a settlement in the Miss L case. It was a big win for immigrant families. It meant no more zero tolerance policy for at least 8 years. And for the parents, they would now be allowed to apply for humanitarian parole, so they could stay in the U.S. for at least 3 years, get work permits, and access legal and medical services. Finally, at least for a while, they were safe with their kids.
8: That story was from Mother Jones reporter Samantha Michaels. Coming up, the second Trump administration violates the settlement and the protections that come with it.
18: To see these families still suffering, still fearful that they're going to be re-separated is really troubling.
8: Next on Reveal.
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8: 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I'm Al Edson.
21: ¿Dónde está la puerta?
8: It's getting dark, and Mircy Alva Lopez and her daughter and son are just getting home from the Miami International Airport. They've been gone almost a year. Inside, the AC is blasting. This is Mircy's sister's house, but no one's home except for the pet parakeet. Her sister, Marelba, and her five children are still at church. Mircy walks into her old room and has changed. The bunk bed is gone. That's where her kids, Brasady and Ederson, used to sleep. Mircy's anxious for her sister to walk through the door. Finally, Marelba arrives. The two sisters hug tight. They both start to cry softly. Marelba tells Mircy she knew she was going to come back. She says God told her so in a dream. Then she turns to welcome Brasady and Ederson.
22: Oh, Papa.
8: The U.S. government brought Mircy back. It had to because Mircy had been wrongfully deported. She was one of the parents who had their child taken from them at the border in 2018. And she had legal status through the settlement agreement in the Miss L case. That agreement was meant to repair some of the damage. But under the second Trump administration, that's being ignored. Reporter Isabella Diaz has been following Mircy's journey home and has our story.
23: The morning after Mircy arrives, I visit the family to see how their first full day back in West Palm Beach is going. They are not too far from where Olga Perez lived, until she too got swept up in the immigration enforcement crackdown that's impacting the Guatemalan community in South Florida. We go for a walk to a nearby waterfront park that the family used to go to on Saturdays to enjoy the late afternoon breeze. Morelba and her daughters come along. A couple of neighbors call out to Mircy as we pass by. They're glad to see that she's back. We get to the park and the playground is empty. Not because of Florida's punishing heat. Morelba says nobody wants to be in the park because moms and their kids are getting picked up. So people are just holding up at home. Morelba's girls and Ederson go play, while Brisady, who is 14, stays behind.
24: You have a beautiful name. It's kind of different, no?
25: Yeah.
24: Do you like it?
25: Yes, I do.
24: Do you have any nicknames or?
25: Only Bree and Breeze.
23: She's wearing a long-sleeve dress and sparkly sandals that look like her mom's. But Zadie is excited to see her friends again and start high school.
3: We always used to make problems with teachers, but not problems, just like joke with them.
23: But after almost a year in Guatemala, she's worried about catching up.
3: I'm going to be nervous because I didn't learn the stuff that they learn in A grade, so now it's going to be hard.
23: The decision she had to make after her mother was deported had been a difficult one.
3: At first I said probably I'm going to stay, but then the next day I thought about being with my mom and my brother, and it was not going to be the same if I stay by myself. So I told her that I was going to go back to Guatemala, because without her, nothing is the same.
23: Ederson is also very attached to Mirsi. He's 11 years old.
4: Mi nombre es Ederson Adán. Tengo 11 años.
23: His favorite thing about her?
4: Sus abrazos.
23: Her hugs. Like Brizeidi, Ederson says he's looking forward to going back to school and spending time with his cousins and friends this summer. He's quiet and has a shy, sweet smile. He's happy and grateful to God to be back in Florida.
4: Feliz, alegre, agradecido con Dios.
23: But he worries about Mirsi. He doesn't want her to go back to her landscaping job.
4: Porque la pueden agarrar otra vez.
23: He fears she might get arrested and that they could be separated yet again. Ederson was only 3 when the U.S. government took him from Mirsi in 2018. He says he doesn't remember what happened.
4: No me recuerdo de nada.
23: But Mirsi does, in detail. She says it took 15 days, walking day and night, for her and Ederson to get to the U.S.-Mexico border.
5: 15 días, caminar día y noche, hasta que llega uno a la frontera.
23: But the journey from the rural mountains of Guatemala all the way to Arizona wasn't the hardest part.
5: Lo difícil fue cuando me quitaron al niño adentro, pues, eso sí.
23: The hardest part was when immigration agents stopped them and took Ederson from her.
5: Yo decía, dándome al niño, yo les firmo la deportación y me voy para Guatemala.
23: Mirsi says she told the border agents she would agree to sign a deportation order if they gave her son back. But they took him anyway. Mirsi ended up in a detention center in Eloy, Arizona, the same facility where Olga Perez was held.
5: Yo preguntaba y no daban información. Y podía ser que estaba allí cerca, pues, pero ellos no daban la información.
23: She repeatedly asked for information about Ederson, where he was, if she could call him. But no one told her anything. It turns out that he was in a shelter just an hour away from her. It would be summer, the beginning of July 2018, before Mirsi would see Ederson again. They had been separated for 4.5 months when a federal judge's order to reunify families brought them back together. But the moment was bittersweet. Ederson didn't seem to recognize Mirsi at first. He didn't want to go with her, and he pulled away, crying. The first thing Ederson said to her was, "Why did you leave me?"
5: Ya 4 meses, ya para un niño no ver a su mamá, como que le va olvidando, pienso yo.
23: After months apart, Mirsi says it was like he had started to forget her. Mirsi and Ederson went to live with Morelba in West Palm Beach, and Brizeidi, who was still with family in Guatemala, joined them a few months later. But the effects of the months-long separation lingered. Ederson started following Mirsi around everywhere. She had to sneak out to go to work, so he wouldn't see her leave the house.
5: Entonces él mismo decía que no quería ir a la escuela, que uno lo iba a abandonar.
23: And he didn't want to go to school. Mirsi says he feared being abandoned. The family tried to move on, and in 2024, Mirsi registered under the Miss L settlement agreement that the ACLU had reached with the Biden administration. She got a 3-year humanitarian parole status and a work permit, good until at least July 2027. It was life-changing for the family. Mirsi finally felt secure, and she could now legally work her landscaping job. Ederson started doing therapy. and he liked his therapist and the toys he played with at her office.
4: Puppets, squishies, and fidgets.
23: After several months, Ederson was doing so well that his therapist decided that he could take a break from the weekly sessions. Things were looking up. But in June of 2025, Mircea was in a truck with three other workers from Mexico and Guatemala when they were stopped by law enforcement.
5: Y ahí fue donde entregamos papeles y todo, pero ya no hicieron caso.
23: Mircea says they handed over their documents. She had her valid work permit and driver's license. But the officers wouldn't listen to them and just kept the documents.
5: Ya no le dan respuesta a uno, pues. Ya no dan explicación y ya no dijeron nada más, pues.
23: Mircea says they gave no explanation and no one bothered to ask her if she had children in the United States. 4 days later, the government deported her to Guatemala. The first time, Mircea was separated from one child. Now she had been separated from both. Ederson and Brizeidi would go to Guatemala to be with her, but they had to leave their lives, their friends, and their education behind. All because the government had ignored Mircea's legal status. And her deportation wasn't the only violation of the government's agreement with previously separated families.
18: Once someone has parole or is seeking parole, the government should not be detaining them or removing them.
23: Liga learned from the ACLU says that in the last year and a half, the second Trump administration has deported at least 16 people who were protected under the Misael lawsuit.
18: To see these families still suffering, still fearful that they're going to be re-separated, detained, or that they may ultimately not get to stay here in the country is really troubling.
23: In February 2026, a federal judge found the administration had violated the settlement and ordered to return the wrongfully deported families at government expense.
18: The judge was very clear and said, these are people who have been traumatized, who are entitled to seek benefits, who cannot be re-separated. It would undo everything that has been worked for in this litigation. It cannot happen again.
23: The administration has appealed the judge's ruling. When we asked the Department of Homeland Security about cases like Mircea's, a spokesperson said in an email that DHS complies with all court orders, even as, quote, activist judges seek to thwart our operations. They also added that parole status is just temporary and at the discretion of the government, and that they are still working on returning families to the United States. The ACLU says the government has returned 13 people so far. For Mircea, Brizeidi, and Ederson, it was a long time coming. Back in West Palm Beach, the family is enjoying being together again. Cooking, watching TV, even getting caught in a surprise Florida rainstorm. Mircea accidentally steps on Morelba's sandals and rips them apart. She's barefoot. Things feel normal again.
5: Hola, señorita Kelly.
23: But later in the day, Mircea hears from her lawyer. She wants some privacy, so she takes the call outside. The lawyer tells her that the family has only been admitted into the country for a few weeks. Mircea had thought that she would have at least another year or so to stay in the U.S. That's what was left on her parole status and work permit. After the call, she breaks down.
5: Por tres semanas, nomás fue una falsa alarma o una falsa emoción.
23: It's too little time. It feels like all the build-up to coming back home, it was all just a false alarm. She doesn't want to be arrested or deported again.
5: No quiero pasar otra vez por lo mismo. Estaba emocionada, pero ahorita por la noticia, pues, todo se vino abajo.
23: She was so excited before. But with this news, it all comes crashing down. Mirsi decides not to tell the kids about it. She doesn't want them to worry.
0: Por el momento no les voy a decir. Solo yo nada más.
23: So, for now, she has to carry this all by herself.
8: That story was reported by Isabella Diaz. Additional reporting in Guatemala by Eduardo Sai. Our lead producer for this week's show is Sophia Polisa Carr. Cynthia Rodriguez edited the show. Cameron Smith helped with research. Melvis Acosta is our fact checker. Victoria Baranetsky is our general counsel. Our production manager is the great Zulema Cobb. Score and sound design by the dynamic duo, Jay Breezy, Mr. Jim Briggs, and Fernando, my man, Yo Aruda. They had help this week from Claire C. No Mullen and Cameron Smith. Taki Telenidis is our deputy executive producer. Our executive producer is Brett Myers. Our theme music is by Camarado, Lightning. 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We are a co-production of the Center for Investigative Reporting and PRX. I'm Al Ledson, and remember, there is always more to the story.
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32: In Iran, mothers have become a leading voice of opposition.
33: They have grown massively and they've been the essential part of the movement to overthrow the regime.
32: What unites them? They had a child killed by security forces. Also, Canada's use of AI in corrections is leading to complaints of systemic racial bias.
34: They knew it was going to happen and they did it anyway, and that's part of the big scandal here.
32: Plus, Venezuela pulls out of the International Criminal Court, leaving little recourse for Venezuelans seeking justice.
35: Victims risking their freedom by giving these testimonies, and we haven't seen any results.
32: And in Italy, a swan song for a beloved moped.
36: It represents my youth. It gave a sense of freedom.
32: Plus, it's a talk of the music world. 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
37: Live from NPR News, I'm Giles Snyder. A committee vote on Todd Blanche's nomination to become President Trump's Attorney General has been delayed. The Senate Judiciary Committee had been scheduled to vote tomorrow to send Blanche's nomination to the floor, but two key committee Republicans, John Cornyn of Texas and Tom Tillis of North Carolina, say they will not support Blanche without written assurances from the Justice Department about the Trump IRS settlement. Senator Cornyn spoke to CNN earlier today.
38: Well, I think they realize now that we're serious, and I think Senator Tillis is pretty much on the same page that I am. So
2: They better get real, and there's not much time left.
37: Both senators want it in writing that the so-called anti-weaponization fund will not move forward. The settlement also included broad tax immunity for the president. The Senate committee led by Kentucky Republican Rand Paul has scheduled a contempt vote against Dr. Anthony Fauci. The panel expected to vote next week after Fauci today repeatedly invoked the Fifth Amendment in a hearing about his handling of the COVID-19 pandemic, as NPR's Jonathan Lambert reports.
3: Dr. Fauci and Senator Paul have long sparred over the coronavirus pandemic. Days before this hearing, Paul released over 1,000 pages of Fauci's private writings, accusing him of covering up the origins of COVID-19. Fauci pointed out that he has responded to similar questions in previous testimony, and Fauci accused the senator of being obsessed with trying to get him behind bars.
4: Although it pains me to do so, because of the respect I have for the legislative branch of government, under the advice of my attorneys, I will invoke my right under the Fifth Amendment of the Constitution to refrain from answering your questions.
3: Senator Paul and other lawmakers continued asking questions, and Fauci continued declining to answer. Jonathan Lambert, NPR News.
37: To Israel now, where the Israeli military entered the home of an American Palestinian doctor in the occupied West Bank, but left several hours later after the U.S. Embassy in Israel intervened, NPR's Itai Stern reports.
7: Dr. Hassan Said Shukri from the village of Turmus Eya says Israeli soldiers came to his house and ordered him and his wife to evacuate because they wanted to use the house for military operations. Shukri alerted local officials who contacted the U.S. Embassy. About 4 hours later, the soldiers left. A State Department spokesperson told NPR that the safety and security of U.S. citizens overseas is its highest priority. Shukri told NPR he asked the soldiers why they had chosen his home, which flies an American flag. He says they told him the house overlooks an area where the military is operating. The Israeli military did not respond to NPR's request for comment. For NPR News, I'm Itai Stern in Tel Aviv.
37: And you're listening to NPR News. U.S. military says it has completed the latest wave of strikes against Iranian targets. In a statement, the military says it struck dozens of targets linked to the Revolutionary Guard Corps in response to attempted Iranian attacks Tuesday on American forces in Jordan. The military says all the Iranian missiles were intercepted. A federal jury has convicted a 28-year-old man on three terrorism-related counts stemming from the 2022 stabbing of author Salman Rushdie in western New York. From Buffalo, Toronto Public Media, Ijaz Jasil reports.
9: Hadi Matar was convicted on all three federal terrorism counts for the 2022 stabbing of Salman Rushdie. The verdict comes 1 week after Rushdie gave his testimony, recounting the brutal attack that almost took his life and left him blind in his right eye. U.S. Attorney Michael DiGiacomo called Rushdie's testimony powerful.
10: At the end, at some point, Mr. Rushdie removed his glasses so the jury could see the extent of the injury to his eye that he no longer has vision in.
9: Prosecutors argued Matar attacked Rushdie to carry out a 1989 fatwa issued by Ayatollah Ruhollah Khomeini that called for the author's death. Matar is already serving 25 years in state prison for attempted murder and now faces up to life in federal prison. For NPR News, I'm Ijaz Jasil in Buffalo.
37: Well, financial markets in Asia mixed in Thursday trading after Wall Street lost ground following the conclusion of the Federal Reserve's two-day rate-setting meeting. Fed policymakers left interest rates unchanged. All three major U.S. stock indexes finished down by more than 1.5%. This is NPR.
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12: This is The World. I'm Marco Werman. Either it goes fast or not at all. That's what President Trump told reporters on Monday when asked how long he would give negotiations with Iran before resuming military action. Well, it looks like not at all is the outcome, with hostilities now escalating on multiple fronts. Late yesterday, the U.S. and Saudi Arabia launched airstrikes on Iraq, targeting Iran-backed militias there. This morning, Iran retaliated with a missile barrage on American forces in the region. We'll be paying close attention to all these developments in the days to come. Today, we turn our focus to a struggle inside Iran that's fallen out of focus. The brutal crackdown on protesters right before the war that left thousands dead or injured. The world's Shirin Jafari has been speaking with some of those victims' most relentless advocates, their mothers.
0: In a picture posted online, Mansoura Dehqani holds a pair of black and white Nikes up to her chest. Her lips are pale. Her golden curls touch the shoes. "You won't escape justice," she says in the caption. "I know the God that I believe in won't let that happen." Dehqani lost her 17-year-old son during the anti-government protests that broke out in Iran back in January. "My beautiful son was taken away from me," she says, in this message posted on her Instagram account. "The pain will never go away." Many of the protesters killed were young. In the aftermath, grieving mothers from all corners of the country came together to become part of a group called Madarane Dadkhah, or Justice Seeking Mothers.
1: These mothers became the symbol of resistance, really. And they were issuing statements, they were participating in the protest.
0: Shiva Mahbubi is a former political prisoner and spokeswoman for the campaign to free political prisoners in Iran. Sometimes, she says, the mothers gather at grave sites. Like here in this video posted on social media, the mother of 17-year-old Mehrad Sadeghi is speaking to the crowd. Wearing her son's tuxedo and her hair uncovered, she says, "I'm seeking justice for my son." She's addressing his killer, saying, "You might have taken his life, but you won't take away the path he had chosen." She says she will continue to fight for freedom, just like her son did.
1: They have grown massively, and they've been the essential part of the society and part of the movement to overthrow the regime.
0: Despite extreme pressure and intimidation by the security forces, these mothers have not stopped speaking out. Some have lots of followers on social media and regularly share updates. Kamelia Sajjadian is one of them. Her son was killed 3 years ago. Wearing colorful headscarves and sunglasses, Sajjadian speaks with her Instagram followers. She's asking them to stay in touch with the grieving families. "Don't leave them alone," she pleads. Although the movement has grown since January, Shiva Mahbubi of the Campaign to Free Political Prisoners tell me the group goes back to the 1980s.
1: These mothers will gather in front of prisons to visit their loved one. Those who were executed, they would have like funeral, and the other mothers would come. They were supporting each other.
0: Mahbubi recalls when she was in prison in the 1980s. Back then, her mom was part of the group.
1: Well, my mom also was very helpful, obviously, because when she would talk about me with the other mothers, they all could understand each other, and they were support. They could cry together. They would talk about what's happening.
0: At the time, there was no social media, and sometimes mothers had to travel long distances to visit their children in prison. If they weren't able to do that, another mother in the group would visit them and bring them food or letters, she says. That spirit drives the group today as well. By gathering at grave sites, speaking with their followers online, and organizing protests, these mothers keep the memories of their children alive. The killing of my 16-year-old son in the streets with a military-grade weapon is not a normal thing, says Leila Mahdavi, the mother of Siavash Mahmoudi. My son's killer is walking the streets of this town, and there's nothing that I can do about it, she says. This is not normal. Despite the strong sisterhood among the mothers, the pain of losing a child to government brutality can be too much to bear for some. Last week, the group shared the news that one of the mothers, Farahnaz Ruzfarah, took her own life. Her 21-year-old son was killed in January. Activist Shiva Mahbubi says the news has shaken many in the movement, but it hasn't stopped them.
1: You might threaten someone, scare someone, arrest them, but you cannot stop a mother from grieving. Some of these mothers are saying, if they have taken my child away from me, then I don't have anything else left.
0: Roughly 7 months after the protests and mass killings, these families say they won't be silenced and they want justice. For The World, I'm Shireen Jafari.

0: Until recently, the dream of Italian teenagers was to get a moped for their birthday, a classic Piaggio or Vespa with a 50cc motor, freedom to buzz through the city and through life. They had been everywhere on the streets of Italy, weaving around cars, trucks, and getting occasional dirty looks from pedestrians. But that is changing. A generation ago, more than 300,000 50cc mopeds were sold in Italy. This year so far, fewer than 15,000. Could the classic 50cc disappear from the Italian streets completely? Reporter Angela von Schaik went to Italy to find out.
1: Ma funziona ancora?
2: Perfetto.
1: Fammelo sentire allora. A gathering of the Piaggio C Club in Ceprano, just south of Rome. Sunday morning, coffee, sandwiches, and crackling exhausts. The Piaggio C is a legendary moped from the 1980s and 1990s. A flat tubular frame, pedals, and a 50cc engine. It doesn't get much more Italian than this, except perhaps for a Vespa, though that was usually too expensive. Dino Mattei is the president of the Piaggio C Club Ceprano and the proud owner of two C mopeds. What makes this moped so special?
3: Non è che qualcosa speciale.
1: It's really a bit of nostalgia, he says. The moped itself may not be very special, but for me it represents my youth, my teenage years, the time when I used to tear around the neighborhood on one of those things. It gave a sense of freedom. Back then, no helmet was required and not even an insurance. So for me, the Piaggio C stands for freedom.
4: Fuma un po', eh?
1: Nostalgia for the smell of smoky two-stroke fuel and the feeling of freedom. Those are the main reasons why people travel all over Italy every Sunday on 40-year-old mopeds to meet like-minded enthusiasts. In the 1980s and 1990s, millions of 50cc mopeds were sold in Italy. Almost every 13-year-old Italian dreamt of their 14th birthday, when they'd be able to ride one, without a license in the case of 80s teens, and after obtaining a patentino, or little license, in the case of those who came of age after 1988.
5: In quell'epoca, diciamo, innanzitutto era sicuramente un mezzo di trasporto che serviva a spostarsi.
1: Back then, it was mainly a means of transport, says Gaetano Scavuzzo, a journalist for the online magazine Moto Online. He lives in Sicily, so speak to him on the phone. The 50cc moped mainly had a practical purpose, but it was also a rite of passage. Owning a 50cc moped was a status symbol and a first step toward adulthood. With a 50cc, you were no longer a dependent child, but an independent teenager.
6: Attualmente con il club Piaggio C siamo arrivati a 60 iscritti.
1: The Piaggio C Club in Ceprano has about 60 members, says President Dino Mattei. Most of them are from the village, he says. It's a bit of a mix. Most members are somewhat older. He's 47 himself. But he says they also have quite a number of younger members, 16 and 17-year-olds, all with the same passion for this moped. The Piaggio C was taken out of production in 2001, after almost 25 years. In 2000, 800,000 mopeds were still being sold. In 2024, just over 20,000. So, what happened?
7: Io vado in autobus, in metro.
1: Tobia is 14 and takes the bus to school. He would like to have a moped, but his parents don't want him to have one.
8: Io i cinquantini non li vedo più, i ragazzi non lo vogliono più.
7: Lo so, ma secondo me è sempre colpa dei genitori. Sono un po' autoprotettivi ultimamente, ecco.
1: According to him, it's also not true that young people don't want them anymore. It's the parents who are far too protective. And the parents aren't entirely wrong. In 2024 alone, there were nearly 8,000 accidents involving mopeds and scooters in Rome. Every day, riders end up in the hospital. 56 did not survive. Still, the high risk of accidents isn't the only reason mopeds are disappearing, says Gaetano Scavuzzo.
5: I costi, quelli che erano i costi sia di possesso che di manutenzione.
1: 40 years ago, a moped was a relatively cheap means of transport, he says. Almost everyone could afford one. Today, prices have skyrocketed and maintenance and insurance have become unaffordable. Other modern roadblocks include the patentino, or little license that is now required, rising fuel prices and the cost of the now compulsory helmet. That's even before you factor in competition from the e-bikes and e-scooters that are now ubiquitous in most Italian cities. So maybe this is a Cinquantini's future, as a niche passion for enthusiasts like those I met at the Piaggio C Club in Ceprano. None of the Piaggio C members let me ride their moped. They're too protective of them. But luckily, I have my own scooter. 125cc's admittedly, but not less fun.
0: That's Angelo von Schaik from DW's podcast, Inside Europe. And this note before the break, FIFA, the governing body for international soccer, is getting plenty of pushback on its plan to sell private shares in the World Cup. FIFA President Gianni Infantino has proposed selling stakes in a subsidiary that would oversee both the men's and women's World Cup. He's calling it a singular and unique funding opportunity to monetize the tournaments and the commercial rights that go with it. The European soccer body UEFA has blasted the move, saying in effect that the beautiful game belongs to the world, quote, it's not FIFA's to sell. We'll continue to monitor that story.

0: Coming up, Canada's use of AI in corrections is leading to claims of systemic racial bias. Plus, tongues are wagging in the music world as BTS gives the Grammys a hard pass. That's still ahead. 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
3: Actor Javier Bardem plays an excellent psychopath. I talk with him about following in the footsteps of Robert De Niro in Apple TV's adaptation of Cape Fear on the next Morning Edition from NPR News.
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0: This is The World. I'm Marco Werman. The Grammys, always a source for debate. Was the winner worthy? Should they even have been nominated? Do they belong in the right category? Today, debate has already started over the 2027 awards, still more than half a year away. The K-pop supergroup BTS has said it is not submitting its music for consideration in next year's Grammys. In a statement posted to social media, the seven group members hope their music could, quote, be heard and loved for what it is rather than being divided by region or language, end quote. The lyrics of They Don't Know About Us and the vast majority of the songs on their new album, Arirang, are in English. That means, were they submitting, BTS would probably be top contenders in many categories, but they'd be excluded from the new Best Asian Pop Music Performance category. It's among the new prizes created by the National Academy of Recording Arts and Sciences, or NARES, to make it more inclusive of global acts. Music journalist Tomas Mier has written for Rolling Stone and joined me from Nashville to talk about what's going on. So, Tomas, a quick reaction from you to the BTS decision to skip next year's Grammys.
5: I mean, this is a huge blow for the Recording Academy. BTS has performed twice at the Grammys, and the BTS Army, which is the name of their fandom, they're very, very committed to watching every performance, watching the telecast, and being there in person. This is going to be a big change for the Grammys next year.
0: I mean, I was really struck by the BTS explanation. Basically, forget categories, just enjoy our music for what it is and stop trying to label it. Can you explain the intent at NARES behind these new categories like Best Asian Pop Music Performance?
5: You know, it's interesting because this comes after we saw Golden, the song from K-pop Demon Hunters, win this award for Best Visual Media Song just this year. And it seems like it's a response to the growth of K-pop and Asian pop generally. The Grammys and the Recording Academy basically are saying that Asian pop is of merit to have its own category because it's distinct enough to be different. But the differences there are specifically related to region and language. And I think it's made kind of to appease some of these fans of Asian pop music, which have been categorically snubbed in past award shows. BTS has not won an award before. They've been nominated multiple times, but never have they won an award.
0: Right. I mean, there's also the counter argument, as you know, these categories further divide the awards. Can you elaborate more on the logic among the members at NARES behind creating these new categories?
5: There has always been a Latin category at the Grammys, despite there being the Latin Recording Academy that's obviously separate from the regular Recording Academy. So these separations and distinctions have existed for a really long time. But I think here what we're talking about is Asian pop artists, K-pop specifically, has become such a global thing that the understanding for NARES might be, we're making this category so that we can award people like BTS and Blackpink because they have been snubbed in the past. So the idea on the opposite side is, oh, you're making this to appease us for not giving us awards in the main categories. And I think that that's kind of where the conversation has been stemming, specifically within the BTS Army.
0: A few years ago, the Recording Academy moved away from the term world music in favor of global music after criticism that the old label was othering non-Western artists. And then NARES split that atom even further, peeling out the African continent with the category Best African Music Performance. That was 2 years ago. Is this debate over an Asian pop category part of that same conversation, or is something different happening?
5: I think that there is something different happening here because when you think of African music and Afro beats, Afro pop, those are distinct genres that don't necessarily have to do with language or region, you could be an American artist making an Afrobeat song. That's specifically about genre. Same thing with Latin music. Latin music has specific instruments and things like that that are specific to regional music from Latin America. The difference here is that the difference is language. It's Asian pop. Basically, it's a pop song that just happens to be in an Asian language. And I think that that's what maybe people are nitpicking at and maybe what stopped BTS from wanting to submit this year.
0: So it sounds like the Grammys are trying maybe to respond to a moment of change, and BTS is clearly a big factor in leading to that change. The most muscular Korean boy band yet. They've topped U.S. music charts. They have legions of fans in the U.S. and they're, as you pointed out, BTS Army. Their new album was a favorite for a number of awards at this year's Grammys. They've never won. And that dry spell continued this year. Why was that?
5: You know, they've never won. And that's a good question. I think the Recording Academy membership might not be listening to BTS's music as closely as they might be some of the other more American contenders. And that's been a reality across the board. You see it across genres and categories. That something that has been really affecting them is the inclusion of much younger people in the membership. And I think we're still going through that adaptation. I don't think we fully reached that moment where we're seeing all genres and all categories really reflected within the membership.
0: Do these categories, in your opinion, kind of create an othering of different styles of music and even communities from around the globe?
5: When Tyla won the award for Best African Performance, Pop Performance.
0: She's from South Africa.
5: Exactly. That was a really big moment of celebration of saying our genres finally being recognized, our sounds are finally being recognized on this global stage. But I think what makes this different is that for BTS, they're already global. They're filling stadiums in the US, in Mexico. This is something that goes past just like a genre style. I think that that's what the issue is here. It's maybe you're trying to appease us because you don't think we're worthy of winning. I'm getting into the head of the BTS fans, but that's kind of what the conversation has been like online.
0: As long as you're getting into the head of BTS fans, what has the reaction been so far from BTS fans to today's announcement?
5: I mean, they're talking

0: Web streaming made possible by Nashville Zoo, presenting Dino Trek, now through July 26th. Step into the age of dinosaurs with 20-plus species of life-sized animatronic dinosaurs up to 23 feet tall. More at nashvillezoo.org.
1: Maybe so. Maybe this is a response to that. Maybe it is a part of the fact that Arirang was majority in English, so maybe most of the songs wouldn't be eligible for the category, so why submit? I think that it just starts a broader conversation, and it will be interesting to see if other K-pop groups and Asian pop groups join in on this boycott and decide whether or not to submit themselves.
2: So BTS, a huge name. They have a huge, devoted, and truly global fan base. It's pretty easy for them to snub an award show. Have we seen any other artists do anything similar, though?
1: There are some artists that have decided just not to engage at all. Drake is one of them. He's one of the top-selling rap artists of all time. He does not submit to the Grammys. The Weeknd decided to pull out when Blinding Lights, which was arguably the biggest song of that year, was snubbed from even a nomination. Same thing with Morgan Wallen, who has had kind of like a fraught relationship with country music generally. So this happens. It's happened before, but it has come from the conversations around whether or not they're being recognized. And I think it's also just like a reflection of whether artists are feeling reflected by the Academy itself.
2: And when BTS does it, when they make this announcement, what do you think it tells us about the reach of music these days?
1: I mean, now it's global. I mean, we're streaming music on our phones. I can listen to music from Japan, from Korea, and find it at the tip of my fingers. You know, that's the reality. K-pop is one of the highest growing genres in the world. And you're seeing that reflected despite language barriers. I think it just really shows that Korean music, Latin music has also had a huge boom. What's happened here is that people are connecting with music regardless of what language it's being sung in.
2: Music journalist Tomas Mier. More news to come here on The World.
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1: From the response of the authorities in both France and Spain is the lack of water bomber aeroplanes. You might have seen them in some videos on social media, the aeroplanes that have a belly underneath where they fly down to the sea, they pick up a load of water, then drop it down on the fires. It's a far more effective way of putting out these wildfires. There's a shortage of them, it turns out, in Europe. We're going to be speaking to the company that makes them in Canada in about a half an hour's time. You're with Newsday on the BBC World Service.
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3: Actor Javier Bardem plays an excellent psychopath. I talk with him about following in the footsteps of Robert De Niro in Apple TV's adaptation of Cape Fear on the next Morning Edition from NPR News.
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2: On the next Fresh Air, actor John Bernthal. 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
4: Live from NPR News in Washington, I'm Dave Mattingly. American forces in the Middle East have carried out what U.S. Central Command describes as a wave of heavy strikes against Iran. They were launched hours after President Trump said the U.S. would hit Iran hard for firing missiles at Jordan the previous day. Those missiles were intercepted in what CENTCOM described as a surprise attack targeting American troops. The Israeli military entered the home of an American Palestinian doctor in the occupied West Bank, but left several hours later after officials from the U.S. Embassy intervened. NPR's Itai Stern has more.
5: Dr. Hassan Said Shukri from the village of Turmus Eya says Israeli soldiers came to his house and ordered him and his wife to evacuate because they wanted to use the house for military operations. Shukri alerted local officials who contacted the U.S. Embassy. About 4 hours later, the soldiers left. A State Department spokesperson told NPR that the safety and security of U.S. citizens overseas is its highest priority. Shukri told NPR he asked

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1: Lead singer. 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Lou Turner, Trevor Nacrant, and Joel Kinkle all bring their own flavor to each song, but in the end, they coalesce in a sound that is gentle and smooth.

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3: Well, we've got a lot of traffic, Nina, on 24 westbound through Laverne and Antioch as you drive in from the southeast side. And you're busy on 24 westbound heading up toward the 40 merge. Traffic on 65 south through 24 in Trinity Lane. And some heavy volume on the northwest side on 24 westbound between Old Hickory Boulevard and White's Creek Pike in the Joelton area. Got a crash that was in the right lane there. 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
2: Thank you to everyone who supported us over the past year. This is Holly Kernan, president of Nashville Public Radio. 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

0: Live from NPR News in Washington, I'm Dave Mattingly. U.S. Central Command says American forces have carried out a wave of heavy strikes against Iran in response to Iran firing missiles at American troops in Jordan a day earlier. Hours after those missiles were intercepted, President Trump pledged to hit Iran hard. The president says he wants to spend more than $20 billion to redesign Washington Dulles International Airport. NPR's Deepa Shivaram says many voters appear underwhelmed by such projects.
1: A new poll from CNN shows that Americans disapprove of Trump's various construction projects like the White House ballroom and the reflecting pool on the National Mall. 58% say they feel dissatisfied or angry about them. The same poll shows that 73% say that Trump hasn't paid attention to the country's most important problems. Still, Trump is forging ahead with trying to reconstruct Washington Dulles International Airport.
2: In the end, you're going to end up with, I think, maybe the best airport and one of the biggest airports anywhere in the world. And it's going to be a great thing for Washington, D.C.
1: Trump says he might need approvals from Congress, but he thinks construction could begin next spring. Deepa Shivaram, NPR News, The White House.
0: The death toll from this week's strong earthquake in southwestern Japan is up to at least 25. Search teams have been pulling survivors from the debris of homes that were leveled. This is NPR News from Washington.
3: 72 degrees and sunny in Nashville, and we expect plenty more sun today with a high around 90 degrees. Good morning, I'm Nina Cardona. Here's the latest from WPLN News at 7:31. One of Nashville's largest employers in the finance industry is reporting a record $905 billion in assets under management. That's a milestone for AllianceBernstein, an investment firm that has roughly 4,500 employees, advises wealthy individuals and families, and manages retail clients worldwide. The firm is Nashville's largest publicly traded company, and its strong earnings come amid a climate of political and economic uncertainties. It relocated from New York to Nashville 8 years ago to take advantage of Tennessee's lower taxes and operating costs. There's something charming and entertaining about seeing kids embrace their love of performing arts, especially in an original production of their own making. That's the idea.

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3: We've got loads of traffic driving in from Mount Juliet, Nina on 40 westbound past Old Hickory Boulevard in Hermitage towards Stewart's Ferry Pike. We've had a crash that's been in the left lanes there. You may need to squeeze over to the right. And you've got traffic on 24 west heading up toward White's Creek Pike, exit 35. The remains of an overturned vehicle off on the shoulder. Busy on 840 northbound approaching Jefferson Pike. We've had police activity blocking a lane. 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

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It should be a sunny day again in Middle Tennessee with a high around 90 or so. Tonight, partly cloudy skies, a low in the mid-60s, and then tomorrow, mostly sunny, a little bit warmer, a high in the mid-90s.

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0: Live from NPR News in Washington, I'm Dave Mattingly. Growth in the U.S. economy slowed during the second quarter as energy prices rose amid the war with Iran. The Commerce Department says the economy expanded at an annual pace of 1.5%. U.S. Central Command says American forces have carried out a wave of heavy strikes against Iranian targets in response to Iran firing missiles at U.S. troops in Jordan a day earlier. Those missiles were knocked down. Even though the Trump administration has ended temporary protected status for people living in the U.S. from Haiti, Syria, and Yemen, lower courts are still having a say. Here's NPR's Ximena Bustillo.
1: Several notices from DHS tell employers they cannot continue to employ a person who does not have proof of an up-to-date work authorization. They also note that work authorization for TPS holders from Haiti, Syria, and Yemen are no longer valid. The announcement adds to the already confusing state of TPS. After the Supreme Court ruled that the administration could continue terminating TPS designations, the case was sent back down to the lower courts. TPS holders are still waiting for district judges to issue their final orders on whether the program will end. The legal limbo leaves hundreds of thousands of people uncertain if they will lose the legal ability to work and live in the U.S. Ximena Bustillo, NPR News, Washington.
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2: It's 75 degrees and sunny in Nashville. Good morning. I'm Nina Cardona, and this is 90.3 WPLN News. Nashville is an alt country town right now. The city has always attracted musicians who love a pedal steel guitar and a broken heart. And now New Nashville is making a new version of country music. Music and culture reporter Justin Barney takes us through some of the standout acts of 2026 so far, as well as some upcoming alt country releases.
3: In February, Nashville's Owen Burton, a.k.a. Oven, released his fantastic album, Gnawing at the Chord. On this record, he realized that all the dads were right. Classic rock rules. This is a Neil Young and Wilco-inspired album that is best served with an ice-cold Miller Genuine Draft. June brought us Styrofoam Wino's album Any River. This is a band with no lead singer. If you see them live, after each song, they trade positions and instruments. I have never seen anything like it. Lou Turner, Trevor Nacrant, and Joel Kinkle all bring their own flavor to each song, but in the end, they coalesce in a sound that is gentle and smooth.

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1: 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Going to be another sunny day, a high around 90. Right now it is 75 degrees at 8:42. And time to check in with Bob August.
2: Hey, Nina, let's go to Wilson County. We are packing in lots of traffic there on 40 westbound as you head toward Mount Juliet Road west of Beckwith. Want to stay over to your left. That's been in the right lanes. Plus, you may see another collision as you head toward Old Hickory Boulevard in Hermitage. That was in the left lane earlier. You've got 24 westbound busy up toward White's Creek Pike, exit 35. The remains of an overturned truck off to the right. Back later. Bob August, WPLN News.
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0: 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And I take a tour of Here Now resident chef Kathy Gunst herb garden.
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1: Tennessee's Department of Children's Services has been documenting the improper use of seclusion at the Bean Center for years, and yet they've continued to approve their license to operate.
0: That's John Oliver talking about our investigations with ProPublica into detention centers locking kids in solitary confinement. And I'm criminal justice reporter Paige Flager, bringing you deep dive investigations that you trust here on WPLN News.
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7: From Nashville Public Radio, I'm Blake Farmer, and this is Nashville. We're understandably fascinated by the people behind the songs we all know. Songwriting is the city's calling card, but most of us don't really understand how it works. Songwriting Week concludes with your calls. We brought in some heavy hitters to help answer your questions. Joy Beth Taylor could be called the new guard. She's just had her first and second number ones in quick succession. And Hall of Famer Rivers Rutherford joins us alongside his son Reese, who's joined the family business of songsmithing. Ask a songwriter after the news. This is Nashville.
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9: Live from NPR News, I'm Lakshmi Singh. The U.S. is coming off a quarter of a slowdown in economic growth as consumer inflation remains high, according to new government data out today. More from NPR's Scott Horsley.
10: A new report from the Commerce Department shows the U.S. economy grew more slowly in April, May, and June than during the three previous months. Gross domestic product grew at an annual rate of 1.5% during the second quarter. Consumer spending remained strong, but investment grew more slowly. Consumer prices in June were up 3.7% from a year ago, according to the Commerce Department's inflation yardstick, which is closely watched by the Federal Reserve. Despite stubborn inflation, the central bank decided to leave its benchmark interest rate unchanged. There's mixed news from big tech companies. Microsoft reported better-than-expected profits, but Facebook's parent, Meta, fell short of forecast amid big spending on artificial intelligence. Scott Horsley, NPR News, Washington.
9: President Trump says he may temporarily withdraw Todd Blanche's nomination for U.S. Attorney General in the face of at least two Senate Republican holdouts. Senators John Cornyn and Tom Tillis, both of whom are leaving Congress after this year, are pressuring Blanche to promise in writing that President Trump won't receive broad tax immunity or secure a compensation fund widely viewed as a slush fund for allies in his lawsuit settlement with the IRS. A Senate committee was poised to decide today on whether to recommend the interim AG stay on permanently, but that vote's been delayed. Another Senate committee has advanced a different Trump nominee to lead the Centers for Disease Control and Prevention. Here's NPR's Ping Wong.
11: It's been a long time, almost a year, since the CDC had a Senate-confirmed director, not a temporary or an acting one. Now it's on the cusp. The Senate Health Committee voted to advance the nomination of Dr. Erica Schwartz to a full Senate vote. Senator Bill Cassidy, a Republican from Louisiana, chairs the committee.
12: America is facing serious public health challenges. Children are dying and being hospitalized from diseases that could be prevented with a vaccine.
11: After a rocky appearance before the committee earlier this month, Schwartz ultimately got yes votes from all the Republicans on the committee and from one Democrat, Senator Tim Kaine from Virginia. Ping Huang, NPR News.
9: A new administration rule says asylum officers can send certain cases directly to immigration court, part of an effort to reduce a backlog of asylum applications. NPR's Jimena Bustillo took a closer look.
13: I analyzed immigration court data that shows asylum approvals are at their lowest rate in two decades. The White House has declined to respond to this, but in April, it promoted record low asylum approvals at immigration courts. In that statement, the White House said that they have replaced activist judges who, quote, slow-walked deportations and granted asylum at sky-high rates.
9: NPR's Jimena Bustillo reporting. You're listening to NPR News. Russia struck Ukraine overnight with hundreds of drones and missiles in cities across the country. At least 8 civilians were killed. More than 30 people were injured. About a decade ago, dozens of people who grew up around Philadelphia learned through DNA tests they share the same biological father, an infertility specialist named Dr. Charles Charney. NPR's Frank Langfitt reports they formed a family.
14: After the shock of the discovery, the half-siblings began to bond over shared physical traits, including thin lips and big foreheads. A significant percentage shared the same profession as their biological father, medicine. 18 showed up for the first reunion in 2017. Half-sibling Dina Harris, an OBGYN, says they worked through their new biological identities together.
15: What really helped, honestly, was having other siblings who were going through the same thing.
14: At a recent reunion in Florida, the half-sibling said one of the lessons they learned from this late-life revelation is this. It's not the curveballs life throws at you. It's how you respond to them. Frank Langfitt, NPR News.
9: Mortgage rates have risen for a fourth straight week in the United States. The government-backed finance company, Freddie Mac, finds the average 30-year mortgage rate increased to 6.66% this week. It was a little higher a year ago. The rate on a 15-year loan, which is popular with home buyers looking to refinance, now tops 6%, which is higher than it was this time last year. This is NPR.
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18: I'm Blake Farmer, and this is Nashville. Well, it's been Songwriting Week. We've explored the life of songwriter Alice Randall, the art of the co-write with Luke Dick and Melody Walker, and the business of music with publishers, performing rights organizations, and a copyright expert. 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And today we are joined by 3 songwriters and performers who will answer, you know, our lingering questions, or some of them, and there are many, probably from me and you. 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Still trying to figure out the secret to breaking through. 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Are you a songwriter yourself? Have a story or a tip to share? 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The number is 615-760-2000. We're also streaming live on YouTube today. It's youtube.com/@WPLN. And you drop something in the chat. We'll work it here on the air. So if we were in a room of songwriters, our first guest would really need no introduction, truly. But we'll start with his first big hit, which was the biggest country song of 2001, recorded by Brooks and Dunn.

0: Yeah, that was co-written by Rivers Rutherford and Tom Shapiro, I believe. Rivers grew up in Memphis. He's nodding along with me here. Hey, I'll let him talk in a second. Influenced by Elvis and his dad to learn how to play the guitar and piano. And at 15, got his first gig playing on the Memphis Queen Riverboat. A story that's a little too good to be true, you know. But Rivers playing on the river, I love it. In 2019, inducted into the Nashville Songwriters Hall of Fame. There was a lot between performing on the Mississippi and becoming a Nashville institution. We'll talk about it now. Welcome to the show.
1: Thank you. Thanks for having me.
0: Well, you know, it's funny because just before we got on the air, I was like, you need anything? You're like, I need a hit. And it just strikes you, after all this time, still looking for a hit. Why?
1: Yeah. It's validation. It's kind of a tangible way to know that you're still relevant and people like what you do.
0: Well, do you remember your first song?
1: I do. Well, not really. I mean, I don't remember not writing.
0: Right.
1: But I remember the first song I wrote down.
0: Okay. What was it?
1: It was a song called Nothing. And I wrote it. My mother is deaf, and she was going deaf at the time. We didn't realize it, but loud noises hurt her ears. And so if any of you have ever sat in a room with me know that I have sort of a reputation for being one of the loudest singers in Nashville. And my dad was much the same. And we would sit in the kitchen at night and play music. And one night I'd played a couple of Elvis songs or something. My mother was doing the dishes, and my dad looked up and said, Charlotte, what do you want to hear? And she turned around and she said, nothing. So just to be a little smart aleck, you know, I went back to my room and I wrote a song called Nothing. And I actually wrote it down. And I played it for my dad a couple of days later. And, you know, it was a 9-year-old song, but I was nine. But there's the bridge. His eyes lit up when I sang the bridge. He said, that's really good. You ought to do that again. And so he really encouraged it.
0: Wow. You know? Wait, so you were 9 years old and you already played the guitar?
1: Yeah. Mm-hmm.
0: What inspired you to take up an instrument? I mean, it's like the hand is a little small for a guitar, even at that age.
1: Just the want to, man.
0: Really?
1: I wanted to, yeah. My dad and I were driving down Elvis Presley Boulevard in Memphis. I grew up about 4 blocks from Grayson.
0: Wow.
1: And he asked me what I wanted for Christmas. We happened to be passing the gates, and on the gates were the famous figures of Elvis holding a guitar, you know, and I said, I want one of those. And so he got me a guitar and a big orange Elvis songbook. It was a Sears and Roebuck guitar. I mean, it was a cheap one, but it played like a barbed wire fence. But but I figured I'd do it. But that book had the chords written out, the tablature of the chords, and that's how I learned how to play.
0: What else do you need? So when you're growing up, was there ever pressure like to choose for you between music and just doing other kid stuff, sports, otherwise?
1: Oh, constantly. Yeah, I mean, you know, when you miss basketball practice on Mondays or football practice because of piano lessons, brother, on Tuesday you get a good training in how to fight, you know. I had a lot of fights growing up.
0: Because you were at piano lessons instead of football practice.
1: Yeah.
0: Well, you ended up going to Ole Miss on a music scholarship, and you say that you were the only piano major in the SEC who drank beer, dipped snuff, and chased women. So it sounds like you didn't quite fit in with the choir kids.
1: Oh, man. Yeah, no, I had a great time, but it was a little bit of a duck in the desert kind of situation.
0: Well, how did you get your foot in the door in Nashville?
1: You know, it's crazy. My dad had read in the newspaper where there's a very famous music producer that started in Memphis. He had, you know, 35 records in Billboard's Hot 100 in 1 week.
0: Oh, my.
1: Yeah. Chips Moman was his name. And then he moved up here to Nashville and had a bunch of success in country, tons. And the, you know, city fathers in Memphis kind of lured him back to try to revive the music industry. And his wife was teaching a symposium at the University of Memphis and for 4 weeks, once a week. And my dad said, I saw this in the paper. Do you want to do it? And I said, yeah, I would. And so he gave me the information. I went in. I played half of a song for his wife, Tony Wine is her name. And she introduced me to her husband. I sat down at the piano and I played half a song, and he looked up and he said, I'll give you $100 a week to write songs for me. And I said, I'll take it. So I was a junior at Ole Miss.
0: Wow. Well, yeah, makes school look like something in the rearview mirror. So you then, you get to Nashville. What is this story about you going into Emerald Studios and sitting there, Willie Nelson, Waylon Jennings, Johnny Cash, and Kris Kristofferson?
1: Yeah, you know, Chips called me and gave me an assignment. He said, this would be a good exercise for you, because I really wasn't very country. I didn't care for country at the time. I didn't know any better. But he said, buy the single, The Highwayman, and write me the sequel. And so I went to the record store and I bought the cassette tape. You don't remember that, but used to we had to pay for music, Blake. That was a long time ago.
0: Yeah, if you believe this, I actually do remember it.
1: Really?
0: I do remember. Yeah, my first CD was with the Columbia Records, where you could get like 10 for one cent.
1: Oh, man.
0: You remember that day?
1: You remember that day. Yeah. Okay.
0: Do I just look that young?
1: Yeah, you'd look pretty
0: young.
1: Okay,
0: well, thank you.
1: Yeah. Anyway, I put that cassette tape in and at midnight and hit play, and I bet I listened to The Highwayman 40 or 50 times. It just absolutely gobsmacked me. And I stayed up all night, wrote a song, drove to Memphis, jumped over Chip's fence, and had cops show up. I was sitting in a tree. I had a German Shepherd at the base of the tree. It treed me. And the cops had their guns drawn, and it was pretty crazy. But
0: You're telling a real story here.
1: This is a real story.
0: Okay.
1: I could hear the sirens coming. I wasn't getting out of that tree, man. But the cop literally said, get out of the tree. I said, man, I know this guy. I promise you, he pays me. I work for him, . He said, get out of the tree. And I said, shoot the dog. I'll think about getting out. And he kind of laughed. And the other cop put his gun away. And so he did, too. And I said, okay, diffused. I'm not going to get shot here. But anyway, Chips listened to my song. And then a couple weeks later, he called me and said, can you be in Nashville on Monday? And so I skipped class and drove up here and went to Emerald Studio. It's now Warner Production Music. But walked in the door, and there are the Highwaymen. And Glenn Campbell, he was there, too. And when I walked in, Chips said, Rivers, play your song for these boys. And, of course, I panicked. But there's this little voice in my head said, look, man, that's what you do. Just be cool. And so I just held it together and sat down and played my song. And Christopherson says, well, I won't tell you exactly what he said, but he said, that's right up our alley. And they recorded it right there.
0: Well, that'll do it. That was sort of your launch. And then things really kind of cooled off. My understanding is you were back in Memphis, wife, two kids, quit music, sold real estate. Like, how'd you get back into music after that kind of first flash of, oh, I guess this is happening?
1: The only music business I knew was wild and woolly. It was before it got corporatized. And, that candy jars on executives' desk full of prescription pills and, ashtrays full of cocaine. And it was wild. And I thought I was choosing between a career in music and my wife when I decided to marry her. I thought, because you can't be married and be in the music business. This is not going to work.
0: Oh, you'd seen how wild it was, right? No.
1: I might have.
0: Not just seen.
1: I might not just have seen it, yeah.
0: Got it.
1: But I chose her. And quit music, got into real estate, and I was terrible at it. And after about 9 months, she was actually finishing school. She was a fifth-year senior. And after about 9 months, I literally couldn't sleep thinking about music. And I had a song idea, and I got up, and I stayed up all night and wrote this song and played it for my wife that morning. And she said, that's really good. That was like the first time in her marriage she ever said that. And
0: toughest critic sometimes.
1: Yeah. Tell you, she is over everything. I mean, she could give a rip. She loves music and she enjoys the industry. But anyway, she said, that's really good. And I said, you want to move to Nashville? And she said, sure. And 2 weeks later, we were living in Brentwood in a one-bedroom apartment.
0: Wow. I'm Blake Farmer. This is Nashville. We're joined by Hall of Fame songwriter Rivers Rutherford. And we're taking your calls if you'd like to jump in. If you've ever wanted to ask an award-winning songwriter, anything, join us on it. He's kind of an open book. You can ask question, comment. You can also give a shout out at the YouTube stream, youtube.com/@WPLN. The phone number 615-760-2000. So eventually you hit your stride, start cranking out number ones. There was Ain't Nothing About You for Brooks and Dunn, like we heard. Real Good Man by Tim McGraw. When I Get Where I'm Going by Brad Paisley. And a duet with Dolly Parton, no less.

0: least wait for the hook, you know. Co-written by our guest, Rivers Rutherford, and my old neighbor in East Nashville, George Tarrin. You were talking about songs that go deep and songs that go wide. That almost sounds like a song that is a little deep. Are you surprised that it was so successful?
1: Yes and no. I mean, when we wrote it, I said, George, this is a smash. And he said, no, it'll get recorded, but it's not a radio hit. And I thought he was crazy. And we were both right. It was crazy that it got recorded at all. But it did. And Brad told me later on, he said, I asked him, I said, how'd that thing get to be a single at all? He said, well, I was asking Joe Galante, he said, look, what's your favorite song on the album? And he said, When I Get Where I'm Going. And he said, me too, let's just put it out. And Joe said, all right.
0: Oh, so it wasn't the natural single.
1: It's not
0: even
1: to
0: them.
1: Yeah, exactly. It's almost a hymn, you know?
0: Yeah. Well, has it gotten used since?
1: Oh, my word. You know, every show I play, somebody comes up to me and, you know, we buried my dad last week and we played that song, and which is really strange because I'm very grateful for the song. And songs are a gift, you know. I tell people I don't write them, I write them down, you know. And that certainly was just a gift, that song. But it intimately ties you to some of the most painful moments in people's lives, you know. So as grateful as I am, it's also, it can be very, when somebody comes up and says, we buried my kid last year and played your song, I mean, it's a, you know, I'm having a party. It's sobering to say, and not that I begrudge it, or I want people to come tell me, you know, for sure.
0: Yeah. Well, you can say, listen, that was Brad and Dolly. Okay. So
1: yeah, that's true.
0: Blame them. Well, after all these years, what does drive you to keep doing something new?
1: Just the creative impulse. I call it the itch, you know, I mean, I have an itch in my soul that has to be scratched. And, you know, I tried semi-retirement. I kind of stopped writing songs, and I was still doing shows. But about 4 months in, I found myself in my kitchen at 3 o'clock in the morning making scented candles, literally. I thought, what in the world have I done with myself, you know? And so I did some other stuff for a little while, and finally I had to create, man.
0: You're a songwriter.
1: That's what I do.
0: It's just what you were born to do. Well, let's take our first break, and we'll go out with another Rutherford Tarrin co-write recorded by Tim McGraw. After the break, we'll bring in a songwriter having quite the year who got her start writing with Rivers, of all people, and another Rutherford who's taken after Dad. We'll take your calls also, 615-760-2000, or join the YouTube chat and the video stream, youtube.com/@WPLN. Questions, comments, shout-outs right there. Stay with us. 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
2: I'm Jeremy Hobson. President Trump said the war in Iran would last just a few weeks. It's now been going on for 5 months, and if anything, it is intensifying. So what does the Iran war mean for American power and America's role in the world? We'll be joined by esteemed CNN journalist Fareed Zakaria to talk about Iran, Ukraine, Venezuela, and more. 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
3: I'm Blake Farmer, and this is Nashville. Got us songwriters in the round in this studio, though nobody's holding guitars today. We are holding court a bit, telling stories, taking questions if you got them. Songwriting Week continues with a chance to ask a songwriter. Well, you know, anything. If you don't have questions, don't worry. I've got plenty. We've been getting to know Hall of Famer Rivers Rutherford, who's still with us. And now we welcome his son, Reese, who actually just released a new song a few days ago. Reese Rutherford, welcome to This Is Nashville.
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3: 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Welcome to the show.
5: Hello.
3: And you can join the conversation. The phone number, 615-760-2000, or the chat on the YouTube stream is an easy place to comment, shout out, question, whatever you want to do. 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All right, Joy Beth, I mean, I did not realize, and maybe it's because it just is happening right now, but what incredible success you've had with artist Ella Langley recently. Do I understand this right, that you all kind of have been friends, like maybe before you even started writing for her?
5: We met in 2020. She had moved here, and yeah. I've been here. I moved here in 2016, so we kind of met during, like, right before COVID.
3: Well, let's listen to a song that isn't just, like, top in the country charts. I think it's fair to say it's, like, the biggest song in the country this week, co-written by Joy Beth Taylor and one of our guests earlier this week, Luke Dick and Miranda Lambert.

0: kind of want to just keep listening to it. It's crazy. It's one of the top song in the country. It's a country song.
1: It is very country.
0: And you know what I'm saying? It's not like
1: it's not pop per se. Yeah.
0: Well, first of all, I know why I can connect to this song as someone who is married to a girl from Texas and went to school in Abilene. But why is this song resonating with America?
1: I have no clue.
0: You really don't?
1: I really don't. I mean, I love the song when you wrote it, but I didn't know. I mean, you can't predict what it's done.
0: Yeah. Rivers, what do you think? Why would this song connect in this moment?
2: I don't know. I mean, I love the song, and of course, I love Joy Beth. If I didn't like the song, I'd still love it because of her. But it feels so good. And Ellis singing is I mean, she's a tremendous singer and just easy on the ears. And she's also easy on the eyes. But I hear you all through that song. Even the phrasing and the melody. I mean, just I can hear you, almost hear your voice sing.
3: I was going to say the same thing.
2: Yeah.
0: What is it about, Reese, what is it about Joy Beth's style that you would hear in it just by even listening to somebody else sing it?
3: I mean, even just having written with her a few times, it's like you can just kind of tell by the cadence and the melodies that, like, you know, she was all over it. Mm. She was on top of it that day.
0: Well, Joy Beth, what drives you to write? Like, where do ideas come from when they don't just fall out of the sky?
1: I mean, talking to people, watching a movie, I mean, just living life. I mean, there's ideas in everyday life. But a lot of times they do fall from the sky. I mean, I feel like there's something magical in a room that can happen. Even if no one had an idea that day, you can still get something.
0: Well, that's been brought up several times this week where it's kind of like you just sort of open your hands.
1: Yeah.
0: How do you position yourself to catch the song?
1: That's a tricky question. I mean, I guess you always have to be looking, but I don't really know, to be honest.
0: Yeah. Well, I mean, that's the thing. You're trying to explain a thing that's almost unexplainable. We're taking your calls if you'd like. It's your chance to ask a songwriter. We've got the biggest of the moment right here ready for you. Joy Beth Taylor, Rivers Rutherford Hall of Famer, and his son Reese Rutherford here. Phone is 615-760-2000. Reese, talk to me about your path here. Did you get encouragement? Or, you know, even discouragement to follow in dad's footsteps as a songwriter?
3: I think I grew up with the one thing I heard all the time was, please don't go into the music business. Like, anything but the music business. I think just because he knew how hard it was going to be, and it just gets harder and harder. And
2: it's harder now than it ever has been.
0: Yeah. Well, talk about that. What is Reese facing that you did not?
2: You know, it's... When I came along, I remember my first single was American Remains by the Highwaymen. And Billboard would track the top 100 country songs. 100. I don't know what people keep track of now, but radio was a lot more diversified across the country. You know, it was before the Bush deal where they...
0: Oh, I see. FCC, you had locally owned. You had more locally owned radio stations that were programmed separately, not owned by the big conglomerates.
2: Right. So you had a chance for a song to catch on in a region and then catch on, you know, nationally. Where now you've got, you know, the every station in America is programmed by five people. I mean, I don't know the number, but,
0: right?
2: And it's a top eight format now. I mean, you listen to the radio and country radio, and it's they'll throw a couple songs in, but it's generally about eight songs they play every hour or 2 hours, wow. You know, and it was a lot more variety, I think.
0: Well, somebody said even on yesterday's show that if you got a you know, the 13th song on a Garth Brooks album, like
2: that,
0: you bought a house or something.
2: That's right. It, you know, I had a song on Carrie Underwood's first album that you've never heard of, and it paid like it was a number one record because she sold so many records, you know, and now there's 90 record sales. Now, what has happened is if you do have a hit, the streaming makes up a lot for the mechanicals or the record sales that we used to enjoy. And so the guys that have a hit, guy who has a hit today, the money just doubles and triples.
0: Because the streaming can boost so quickly?
2: Exactly.
0: I see. It could be around the world. Yeah, I mean, in no time.
2: Joy Beth made a fortune already. She didn't know it, but she made a fortune.
0: You're saying because of the streaming that's happening this week on that song.
2: Exactly. How many, half a billion streams you've had so far on that song?
1: I think so, yeah, total.
2: That's big money.
3: you have to have a hit.
0: That's the deal. Yeah. You have to have a hit.
3: It can't just be an album cut.
0: Wow. Well, let's take a listen to this song out this week that you wrote and also sing with Lauren Watkins.

0: for tomorrow. Yes, where did that song idea come from?
1: You know, my good friend Clara, she had the idea and a track to go with it. And it was kind of a girl's song at first. And then eventually I threw some stuff out there and we were like, how about a duet? And the first person I thought of to do it with me was Lauren Watkins, because I grew up with her. She went to school across the street, you know, so I had been listening to her record and paying attention to her career, and it just made so much sense to me.
2: I love that. Well, how does launching into becoming like an artist differ from songwriting?
1: Well, it's a lot different. Now when I walk into a room, most people are like, so what are we writing for you today? And I feel like it's a little more pressure that way. But, you know,
2: wait, you're walking into a room and everyone in the room is saying, we're writing something for you. And so it's like spotlights on you.
1: Kind of. Yeah. They're kind of expecting you to let them know what you need or what you want. And sometimes I'm like, well, I mean, what if I want to write a song for Luke Combs or, you know, or Cody Johnson or Morgan Wallen? And a lot of times, you know, writing a song for them ends up, if they don't cut it, I'll cut it and it'll be on my project. So
2: I see. Join our conversation, ask a songwriter, 615-760-2000, or in the chat at the video stream, youtube.com/@WPLN. Let's take a call. Karen in Baxter, Tennessee. Haven't been up there in a while. Karen, welcome to the show. Go ahead.
3: Thank you. Well, thank you for having me on. And I just wondered, I was given a song in my sleep and I got up and wrote it down, and I can write poetry without a lot of trouble, but this, I had the tune and everything, and I recorded it and mailed it to myself. Is that a way to copyright it or not necessarily?
2: Karen, that, what a great question. This actually came up yesterday. We had a copyright expert on who was just like, don't bother. That's what he said. If I, but yeah, Dr. Harrington, who is a primo musicologist, said that it's really not necessary. If you really want to put your mark on it, you would need to register it with the copyright office, which you can do online. But that the mail thing. But we've heard from many people that that is a common thing. Rivers, I wonder, did you ever do this where you mail yourself a copy of the thing just to make sure it's sort of like postmarked in time?
4: No, but it would today. Everything we do is digital, and it's got a timestamp on it and a date. You can. It wouldn't be very difficult to prove that yes, I wrote that song on this date.
2: Yeah,
4: you know.
2: Yeah, and Karen, how I wonder why this was a thought to like make sure that this thing is it copywritten.
3: Well, I would like to actually record it or have someone that's a professional singer record it. Of course, that costs money, and I'm only 70 miles or so from Nashville, so if somebody wanted to swing by and get me, I'll get the copy of the and we'll go, and you can record it, and I'll just sit in the waiting room and you can present me with a brand new beautiful song.
4: You know, Karen, what I'd recommend is, are you familiar with the Nashville Songwriters Association, NSAI?
3: I'm not, no.
4: If you go to nsai.org, it's a wonderful organization. I was on their board for 30 years and it's been a great help to a lot of people, a lot of aspiring songwriters. And they offer all kinds of different avenues for your song to get heard.
3: I aspire to have it, another one come to me in my sleep like that one did, because that's a one-time thing that's ever happened to me.
2: Well, listen, one song's all it takes sometimes. Karen, thanks so much for the call. If you want to join us on air, the number is 615-760-2000, or you can leave a comment at the video stream, youtube.com/@WPLN. Joy Beth, you came here from Pelham, Alabama,
5: yes,
2: not Pelham, Tennessee,
5: not Pelham, Tennessee,
2: as we discussed 10 years ago, not really knowing anyone. So very different from Reese, obviously having a last name that people know. How does it work coming to town and you're just starting from scratch? I assume that's what you were doing.
5: Yeah. So I lived with my cousin at the time, but she was going to school for not music, something completely different.
2: Yeah.
5: And then she left after a year. So, but we lived together when I first moved here in a one bedroom and kind of did dorm room style. But I met a lot of people like going out and doing open mic nights and stuff like that. And then I found out about rounds and started doing rounds. And to find the open mic nights, I just went online and like Googled, like,
2: yeah,
5: where can I play at 18?
2: So, because you weren't 18 yet.
5: Yeah, well, I wasn't 21. I was 18.
2: Oh, excuse me. Yeah. I see. At 18.
5: So I couldn't get into like the bars and stuff. So. Yeah.
2: Well, what did those early years...

0: Web streaming made possible by the neurosurgeons of the Howell Allen Clinic, national leaders in brain and spine surgery, specializing in laser brain tumor surgery and robotic spine surgery. The Howell Allen Clinic. Your life is our life's work.
1: Yeah. Songwriter.
2: Here. And I love, I should take that back. I love performing them like acoustic, like in rounds and stuff with other songwriters, but I didn't love full band stuff and I didn't love everything else that came with being an artist, like taking photos and, you know, having to get your nails done and hair done all the time and all that stuff was not appealing to me.
1: Yeah. Well, what was appealing to you about the songwriting life?
2: I just love writing songs and I always have. You know, I wrote poems when I was super young and have just always loved writing and put a guitar in my hand, I can sit in a room and I prefer that much more than anything else.
1: Yeah. Well, Rivers, did you ever consider being a performer?
3: Yes, I did.
1: Other than the riverboat.
3: I mean, I've done production deals or record deals with just about every label in town. And when Reese was a toddler, I was walking out the door. We have four children, two girls and two boys. And Allie was nursing our newborn and holding a sippy cup up to his mouth. And the girls were at her feet playing patty cake. It was like a Norman Rockwell painting. And I didn't want to leave. And but I had to be at the studio, so I jumped in the truck and I'm headed down. In the back of my mind, I'm hearing, you know, no, you go out and kill something and drag it home today. Take care of your family. And then it occurred to me that if I was successful at it, I was going to miss the next few years. And
1: You're saying if things got better than they were now, you'd be home less.
3: Exactly. If in other words, if I hit as an artist, mm-hmm. I'd be touring, doing radio tours, whatever, leaving my wife at home with four young children. And I thought, I can't do this. And so I told him I didn't want to do this anymore. I just wanted to give my songs away. And I really thought I was making a big sacrifice. But man, the career that I've wound up having is exactly what I couldn't have tailored drafted a better career for me. I mean, I love doing what I do. I like Joy Beth. I'd much rather play just with an acoustic guitar in front of 500 people than with a full band and pyrotechnics and a light show that you got to play every song the same way night after night after night for 20,000 people.
1: Well, can you talk about this for a second, Joy Beth? Like this writing in the round thing, you know, being from Nashville, I was familiar with it. I mean, obviously there's the Bluebird Cafe. I don't know that that's where it started by any means, but like, where you just have three, four songwriters, it's almost like you throw them up there. They know what to do. They sort of tell a little story, play a song, sing harmony for the next guy. Like, Joy Beth, when did you, I don't know, is this a thing that you see happening elsewhere? Or is it like still a Nashville thing?
2: I feel like it's just Nashville. I haven't really seen it outside of Nashville. But I could be wrong.
1: But how do you handle requests that are, well, let me ask this. Why do you say yes to it? Like, are you hoping someone in the audience hears a song?
2: I mean, I enjoy doing, like, the writer's
1: round. You enjoy it?
2: Yeah, I enjoy those.
1: What is it that, because it seems like work, potentially.
2: Yeah, but you're also getting to, like, hang out and with your friends and play songs, which is how you all started doing it, too. So it kind of brings back that feeling of the way you started doing it.
1: Reese, what do you see as the value of that sort of, like, getting multiple songwriters in the room, sharing their music with this very intimate group of people? Seems like that's usually how it goes.
4: Yeah, I would say it's pretty rewarding getting to see like the looks on people's faces, hearing the song come from the person who wrote it rather than the artist. I think there's something to be said about authenticity when the writer sings it. Like, I'd rather hear Joy Beth sing Choosing, no offense to Ella Langley, I'd rather hear Joy Beth sing it than Ella, you know what I mean? Because it came from her and it was her idea, so.
1: Does it force you though, like as a songwriter to like, you gotta you can't just play a few chords, you gotta keep your chops up.
4: Yeah, I mean, I'm always gonna be a songwriter first, but doing the artist thing has kind of showed me that too, is that like, you really got to practice and make sure your voice is in proper shape to go out and do this night after night.
1: Yeah.
4: But, you know, as a songwriter, like, that's the appealing thing about being a songwriter, is that you don't have to do it every night. You could kind of pick and choose when you do it.
1: Love that. Mm-hmm. We're going to go to our last break. And, man, let's just hear another song co-written by Joy Beth Taylor, the songwriter of the moment, Weren't for the Wind. Rivers and Reese Rutherford also staying with us, taking your questions about the craft, the business, the lifestyle of songwriting.

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2: I'm Blake Farmer. And this is Nashville. You know, we've been talking a little bit about the writers in the round. It's kind of a Nashville thing. We got writers around the table today. Joy, Beth Taylor, Rivers, and Reese Rutherford. They're taking my questions. They'd be happy to take yours. But if you just want to listen and kick back, that's fine, too. The number is 615-760-2000. If you've got a question, want to jump in, or the YouTube stream, you can jump in the chat. YouTube.com/@WPLN. I am wondering, I have some questions that are sort of lingering from this week that, since you're in the room, I want to hit with you all. Rivers, how do you feel about AI demos?
3: Oh.
2: And what I'm talking about here, for the listener, and you correct me if this is not how it's being used, but you could basically write the lyrics to a song, maybe hum a little melody, and some AI, ChatGPT or otherwise, could turn it into something. Like a song.
3: No question. And that's a little scary, you know, for a songwriter. I know,
2: I kind of mean the demo, almost like you've written a song and you give it to it to, like, record something so you don't have to make something that sounds all that good.
3: The technology is incredible. And I have co-writers that I work with that use it. And I listen to the demo and I go, man, that's amazing. They do kind of all sound similar.
2: Yeah.
3: And there's obviously a human element that you don't get. And even the scratches on an acoustic guitar and little things that something might be just a little bit out of the pocket, but it feels so right, you're just going to leave it in there.
2: Yeah.
3: I miss that. And I'll tell you what I really don't like about it. I used to be a session player, playing acoustic guitar. And, man, it's hurting the musicians.
2: Oh, because people aren't being brought in to do kind of the demo work.
3: Exactly. Used to, I would do a demo session every month. And then the track guys started showing up and they were building records in a computer, you know. So that knocked the number of sessions I did way down. And now people are using this AI demos and I get a demo back in 5 minutes. Right. You know, it's crazy.
2: Reese, is there a generational divide here?
4: I wouldn't say it's generational, but I do find there's one, program called Suno that if you don't have a track guy in the room, which 9 times out of 10 you do.
2: And explain track guy.
4: Track guys are basically producers that are writers as well, and they're in the room to create a track while you're writing the song. They could bring a vibe, like they might have 10 different tracks that you can pick from.
2: When you say track too, are you talking about kind of like a a rhythm to the, like a beat?
4: And chords and everything.
2: Oh, really?
4: It's pretty much a full built out track. Either that or...
3: It's a music bed with no words.
2: Got it.
4: Yeah. And they might have a few of those ready, or you start writing on a guitar and they're building it while you're writing.
2: I see.
4: And most of the time they're in the room, but on the off chance that you don't have somebody that can make the demo, you can play just your guitar and vocal into just audio, audio notes on your iPhone, plug that into Suno, and they come up with a full demo ready to go.
2: Wow.
4: And my dad had a point about how they don't sound, they all kind of sound the same, and they sound a little cheap. But, you know, most of the time it gets the point across. So
3: yeah, does it?
4: I found it pretty useful, but I can see where a lot of people wouldn't necessarily like it.
2: Yeah, Joy Beth, do you have any reservations?
5: I mean, I'm back and forth on it. Sometimes I love it, and sometimes I can see where it's useful. You know, I've definitely made a demo from Sunos and pitched it that way too, because we have a track guy, same thing he said.
2: So the track guy, when you're saying in the writing room, let's say a co-write where there's two, three, four people in there, mm-hmm. one of the co-writers is a track guy, or a track guy, and then there are the co-writers?
5: It's usually like one of the co-writers is a track guy.
2: Is a track yeah. guy. I see. Who's your track guy?
5: There's a bunch
2: I
5: of
2: see.
3: Nobody's sitting at this table, I can assure you.
2: All right, so here's a question. This is kind of misunderstanding of how the business works. I'm wondering how important the physical place of Music Row is to what you do. So, like, Joy Beth, how often are you on Music Row?
5: I mean, pretty much every day. But I feel like, I mean, a lot of times you'll do retreats, too, which are...
2: Okay, what does that mean?
5: Basically, you get with, you know, four other songwriters and go... stay at a house for a couple days or
2: oh, so
5: stay
2: when you say retreat,
5: else.
2: You're saying not on Music Row.
5: Not on Music Row, yeah.
2: Retreat is elsewhere.
5: Mm-hmm.
2: What's your favorite retreat area, spot? You up in Sewanee or something?
5: I mean, it can be wherever. I mean, you can do the beach. I mean, literally everywhere.
2: I go
5: yeah.
2: wherever. So retreat is just, you don't get out of town.
5: Yeah, you get out of town.
2: Some,
5: yeah, or in town if you want to.
2: I want to ask about musicianship too for you. You know, I know you were sort of on the artist train at beginning. How important have you found it is for you to have some training as a musician, whether singer or instrument?
5: Like you're saying, know how to play something.
2: Yeah.
5: I mean, I feel like it's definitely helpful to know how to play something if you're writing, but I mean, you don't have to.
2: Yeah.
5: I mean, there's some people that
2: talk about your training.
5: I mean, started playing acoustic guitar when I was 14. I'm not great at playing music. Like, I'm not a musician, I would
2: say. No, I think that would be fascinating to people. It's like, you don't really consider yourself a musician.
5: Yeah. I mean, I can't go and play like a solo or anything. You
3: yeah,
5: know?
3: You're a wonderful musician. I mean, she's poor mouthing over here. She's being humble.
2: All right. Called out right here. Let me ask a little bit about how do songwriters feel when they're asked to explain the meaning of a song, Rivers?
3: Repeat the question.
2: Well, when I feel like people hear a song and they're like, I'd love to know what they meant by that. Do songwriters like, I don't want to have to explain what everything meant. It meant a lot of things.
3: Yeah, I mean...
2: Because I was tempted to ask about the meaning of a song, but I was checking first.
3: Yeah. I don't tend to write songs that people wonder what they mean. You know what I mean?
2: I got you.
3: My songs are pretty straightforward, you know. But I did, you know, one time the Village Voice reviewed a song that I'd written with Gretchen Wilson called Homewrecker. And
2: wonder what that means.
3: Yeah, well, yeah, exactly. It's pretty straightforward. But I remember, and they actually gave it a glowing review. Somebody told me, "Hey, Village Voice reviewed your song." I'm like, "I ain't reading that. No, I got enough poison in my world." But they actually gave me a really not really glowing review, and so I read it. And one of their big conclusions was they thought it was very clever how we wrote it so that Gretchen says, "You're just a." Homewrecker.
2: Oh, I see.
3: Mm-hmm.
2: That you
3: yeah.
2: sneak in,
3: but
2: you didn't even mean it.
3: I never even thought of that. No, I just it. Yeah.
2: Well, that's right. People have different meanings for you. Well, since it's the song of the moment, choosing in Texas. What is there meaning that's beneath the words to that song? Where does it come from?
5: Like where the song? How do we got the
2: idea?
5: What
2: is the idea?
5: I mean, they were literally, Miranda was telling a story and
2: Miranda Lambert.
5: Yeah. And Ella said something like, well, she's from Texas, you can tell. And then Ella started singing this melody over that. And it literally just started from there. There was literally no like deep meaning.
2: Right. It's about what this guy goes to Abilene and finds an old flame or something.
5: Yeah. I mean, the songs just tells a story. Yeah.
2: Well, Reese, it sounds like the meaning of a song, I guess when you're talking about country songs, often you're like, not real mysterious. Like, is there something to, people are drawn to this music because you kind of know what it means?
4: I do think so. And even when I'm in the room and I'm writing a song, I feel like somebody might say something that is cool, but it's a little out there. And you go, well, is the average listener going to understand what we're talking about? And you kind of have to think about that because you want to relate to everybody and you want them to find the meaning in the song.
2: Rivers, how have you handled this balance between, like, maybe the artistry? Like, Melody Walker was in here this week talking about, you know, like, if you really want this to be commercially successful, you got to, she didn't use this phrase, but, like, put the hay where the goats can get it kind of thing. Like, have you had to almost pull in the reins so you're not over people's heads?
3: Yeah. I tend to err on the artistic side of things, you know. And I have to say that when I'm writing a song, and I get to a point where I go, okay, we can turn this into a commercial thing, or I can follow the muse. I can scratch the itch. I'm always going to scratch the itch. I like when art and commerce intersect, and that's what I'm aiming for every time I'm writing. I'm trying to not, obviously, I wrote Brown Chicken, Brown Cow for Trace Atkins, so, you know, maybe not in that instance, but, you know, when I get where I'm going would be a good example, in my opinion, Real Good Man. It's a pretty simple song, but I'm very proud of that song.
2: Well, all right, so the Real Good Man, this Tim McGraw, we heard a little bit of it. Explain why that is inspiration from the muse and not just kind of, you know, putting it out there pretty straight, like I'm going to be a good man for this family.
3: Yeah, it's just, I tell people, you know, if you want to be a songwriter or an artist, the key to it is, to me, if you want to have success at it, is distilling your personality, down to the uber you. Does that make sense?
2: Okay.
3: I mean, what defines you? What is your core conviction? And that song is kind of my core conviction. I mean, I never wrote a song autobiographical any cleaner than that one.
2: Yeah.
3: And, of course, George co-wrote it with George Tarin. But I don't know. That's it.
2: Well, you're saying that write something that's true to yourself. You start trying to write something that's far afield, it's going to be tough to feel legit.
3: Yeah, it has to come from a genuine place to be a great song.
2: Love that. All right, our time's growing short, so I want to talk about kind of the future. Joy Beth, I know you're a goal setter, which as someone who's not, I'm fascinated by them. And honestly, I don't know how many artists are goal oriented, but as in artistic people, what goals are you working toward right now?
5: I mean, a goal of mine is to get a triple play, but.
2: Triple play. Yeah. We've heard a lot of terms this week that I've learned, like 100%er and split sheets. Tell me about the triple play.
5: Triple play is getting 3 number ones in a year.
3: 12-month period.
5: Yeah, 12-month period.
2: All right, so you've got one or two this year?
5: I have 2 number ones, yeah.
2: We're at 2.
3: What's
2: all right,
3: the next
2: so
3: one?
2: Yeah, what's next?
5: I gotta get it by July.
2: Oh, that's the
5: cutoff,
2: year.
5: Yeah.
2: Oh, the cutoff that it would be. Oh, you're saying the year actually is the fiscal year.
5: It starts when your first number one goes.
3: Just within a 12-month period.
5: 12-month period,
2: period. Because
3: so her first number
2: summer.
3: One was
2: yeah. I got
3: summer.
2: It.
5: Sorry, I didn't explain that.
2: Well, then you explained it plenty. Reese, what about you? You feel like, it feels like you're kind of at this point, the songwriter, the artist. Where are you headed?
4: Well, obviously, I want to get some success as an artist and have people, you know, hear my voice and recognize it and know my songs. But as a writer, which I always say I'm a writer first, I've had some big cuts with, you know, Ernest and Morgan Wallen and Bailey Zimmerman, but I haven't had a big hit yet. So I'm looking for a big hit, whether it be as an artist or just a writer.
2: Are you at the point in your career where it's like, I'm looking for that, but so it tells me whether this is the thing for me to do for my life, or is it like this is what I am?
4: You know, it is. It's definitely. My dad used to tell me, nobody should be a writer unless you're losing sleep at night, unless it really is just eating at you that much. And I feel like that's, you know, it's not really about the money. I mean, it's nice at the end of the day. Like, everybody wants to find that success and be recognized for what they do, but we'd all be doing this anyways even if nobody was listening to our music.
2: Well, Rivers is still eating at you? Still up at night?
3: Yeah, I sure am. I really, I mean, I want to write a great song every time I walk in the room, and in my third act, so to speak, I'm trying to make my number one goal in a writer's room or even doing a show just love the people you're looking at. You know, just love them. I'm trying to make that my number one aim, and I'm not always successful, but I'm trying. And but in the writer room, my very close second goal is to write the song that be song of the year. You know, a classic.
2: Well, have you written "Love the One You're Looking At"? I mean, you just put it right out
3: Steven
2: here.
3: Steven Stills did that a while back.
2: All right, well, you know, all good ideas come back around. Rivers Rutherford, Reese Rutherford, Joy Beth Taylor, thank you so much for sharing your insights about the craft, the business, and the life of a songwriter. This is Nashville is a production of Nashville Public Radio. Yesterday's show, if you missed it, all about the nuts and bolts of the business, from publishing to PROs, copyrights. I learned a lot of new terms, like 100 percenters. 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Today's episode was produced by Liv Lombardi, Josh Deepin on the phones. Mary Mancini's been all over Songwriting Week, and it is the brainchild of our managing editor, Tasha A.F. Limley. The masterminds behind our theme music are LaRange and Namir Blade. Got more questions about songwriting? Have a comment you wanted to share about the week's shows? We'd love to hear from you, and you might hear yourself on air. Leave a message at 615-751-2500. You can also find us on Instagram at thisisnashville_WPLN. I'm Blake Farmer. Go in peace.
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It is a fusion of two tropicalistas. One of them is producer and singer-songwriter Roberto Carlos Lange, who grew up in Florida, the son of Ecuadorian immigrants. For the past few years, he's been creating experimental pop music under the name Helado Negro. The second

0: stay with us for the final part of our series on the Filipino community in San Diego, 80 years after the Philippines gained independence from the U.S. That's right here on The World.
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2: Hi, I'm Kristen Darden. I'm from Nashville, Tennessee. 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
3: 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I'm Catherine Sweeney, and I will be your host this afternoon. 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

0: 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I'm Juana Summers.
1: And I'm Sasha Pfeiffer. The escalating war in Iran is testing whether President Trump's peace through strength doctrine is working as advertised.
2: This is not peace. I mean, we're bombing the Iranians on a daily basis.
0: That story and more coming up after the summary of the day's news.
3: Live from NPR News in Culver City, California, I'm Dwayne Brown. President Trump is doubling down today after getting pushback from two Republican senators on choosing his former personal lawyer to officially become the nation's next attorney general. The confirmation of Todd Blanche remains uncertain as senators John Cornyn and Tom Tillis seek reassurances that he will end a tax provision benefiting Trump and his relatives, as well as Trump's fund for people he sees as victims of the Biden administration. Andrew Desiderio is with Punchbowl.
4: I think it's pretty clear that when it comes to Todd Blanche's nomination and his prospects for confirmation in the Senate, really the central issue is the anti-weaponization fund and the audit immunity deal for President Trump. The Epstein files issue is not a central matter in his confirmation, although I do think that that is a general topic that Congress will continue to fight about, to discuss amongst themselves.
3: Meanwhile, the UN Security Council has begun its process to pick a new Secretary General. NPR's Michelle Kellerman tells us Antonio Guterres wraps up his term at the end of the year, and the council wants to allow for some transition time.
5: In the first vote behind closed doors, Security Council members could choose whether to encourage or discourage a candidate or register no opinion. This was the first in what's expected to be a series of confidential straw polls. U.S. Ambassador Mike Waltz says the U.S. wants a Secretary General who's going to reform the institution and make it more relevant. He wouldn't say how he voted on the seven candidates currently in the race. Five of those candidates are from Latin America, which, according to an informal regional rotation, is up next for the top UN job.
3: That's Michelle Kellerman. This is NPR News.
6: It's 86 degrees in Nashville. Good afternoon. I'm Catherine Sweeney. Here's the latest from WPLN News at 3:32. Nashville's an alt-country town right now. The city has always attracted musicians who love a pedal steel guitar and broken heart. And now, New Nashville is making a new version of country music. Music and culture reporter Justin Barney takes us through some of the standout acts of 2026 so far, as well as some upcoming alt-country releases.
7: In February, Nashville's Owen Burton, a.k.a. Oven, released his fantastic album, Gnawing at the Chord. On this record, he realized that all the dads were right. Classic rock rules. This is a Neil Young and Wilco-inspired album that is best served with an ice-cold Miller Genuine Draft. June brought us Styrofoam Wino's album Any River. This is a band with no lead singer. If you see them live, after each song, they trade positions and instruments. I have never seen anything like it. Lou Turner, Trevor Nacrant, and Joel Kinkle all bring their own flavor to each song, but in the end, they coalesce in a sound that is gentle and smooth.

0: This is All Things Considered from NPR News. The father of a high school shooter in Georgia has been sentenced to 15 years in prison. Colin Gray was convicted by a jury in March of second-degree murder for supplying the AR-15 his son used in the attack. Earlier this week, the son, Colt Gray, was sentenced to life without parole after pleading guilty to killing four people and injuring nine others. Chase McGee with Georgia Public Broadcasting has been in the courtroom for these proceedings and joins us now. Hi, Chase.
1: Hi, how's it going?
0: Would you first remind us the facts of the shooting?
1: Yeah, Colt Gray carried out the shooting at Appalachee High School on September 4th of 2024 when he was 14 years old. Prosecutors said he'd been planning a school shooting for nearly 2 years before that. During his sentencing, the state presented messages from the social messaging app Discord, where he communicated specific details like what venue he'd prefer to target, desired number of victims, and comparisons he made between his plan and those of other mass shooters. Ultimately, Colt Gray shot and killed two students and two teachers at Appalachee High School in Barrow County. Nine others were also injured, and his father, Colin Gray, was arrested shortly after the shooting. Shayna Aspinwall's husband, Richard, was one of those teachers killed in the shooting. She addressed Colin in court this morning.
2: My now seven-year-old, who is a daddy's girl, spends time going to therapy because she struggled with the grief of losing her dad. Colin could not take his son to therapy. Therefore, I have to take mine.
1: Last Friday, Colt Gray pleaded guilty to the 55 charges he was facing, including four counts of malice murder and avoiding what would have been a high-profile jury trial.
0: And the end result was a life sentence without parole. So what other factors did the judge consider when making that sentencing decision?
1: Yeah, Barrow County District Attorney Brad Smith targeted Gray's involvement in something called the True Crime Community, or TCC for short. It's a decentralized internet subculture across several social media sites, and their fans can sometimes form these unhealthy attachments, often parasocial relationships with those who carry out the worst and most public acts of violence. According to the evidence presented, Gray himself participated in the TCC. He idolized and tried to emulate other mass shooters. Once he committed the shooting at Appalachee, he spent dozens of jail calls with his mother, Marcy Gray, discussing his rising celebrity in the true crime community. Ultimately, it seemed like that lack of remorse and desire for notoriety convinced Judge Nicholas Prim to hand down a sentence of life without parole. Here's what he said.
3: Your crimes do reflect permanent incorrigibility, and I will sentence you to life without parole for each of the malice murders that you committed.
1: That phrasing is important because the U.S. Supreme Court has held for more than a decade that children should not receive mandatory sentences of life without parole, but they can be sentenced if a judge determines they are, quote, permanently incorrigible or incapable of reform.
0: And that's the term, as you said, the judge used. Mm-hmm. We mentioned earlier that Colt Gray's father, Colin Gray, got a sentence of 15 years for providing the rifle his son used. Tell us a little more about the father's case.
1: So Colin Gray's case is not the first in the nation where a parent has been held criminally liable for their child committing a school shooting. In early 2024, James and Jennifer Crumbly, whose son shot and killed four classmates at a Michigan high school, were charged with manslaughter and sentenced to 10 to 15 years in prison. In this Georgia case, the Barrow County District Attorney I mentioned earlier, Brad Smith, emphasized throughout Colin Gray's trial is that he's being prosecuted for what he didn't do, not the actions his son took. Gray was convicted of both second-degree murder and involuntary manslaughter by a jury in March, and this afternoon, Judge Prim handed down that 15-year prison sentence. This is certainly the first case of its kind in the state of Georgia, and should Gray appeal his conviction, it'll go straight to the state Supreme Court. Murder convictions are sent there on appeal.
0: That is Georgia Public Broadcasting's Chase McGee. Thank you.
1: Thank you.
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6: Well, good afternoon. Let's go right to the north side. 24 westbound is shut down between Old Hickory Boulevard and White's Creek Pike in the Joelton area due to an accident investigation, a serious accident involving three tractor trailers. You can use Clarksville Pike or White's Creek Pike as alternates. You're heavy on 65 northbound, heading up through Madison, a wreck past Old Hickory Boulevard. A collision on 440 westbound, west of West End, heading up toward I-40. Bob August, WPLN News.
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2: We are shut down this afternoon, Catherine, on 24 westbound at Old Hickory Boulevard in Jolton. You'll have to hop off the interstate there due to a serious tractor-trailer accident that occurred this morning. You can use Clarksville Pike or White's Creek Pike instead. Both are pretty busy. We've got traffic on the South Loop on 40 eastbound heading past Demunbrin. Watch for a stall vehicle off to the left as you head toward the 65 southbound split. Out of traffic on 65 north into Madison and Goodlettsville. 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
4: Here in Nashville, people care about their work, their community, their state. I'm Metro reporter Cynthia Abrams. I cover what people care about.
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11: 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I'm Sasha Pfeiffer.
0: And I'm Juana Summers. One of the most famous movie theaters in the world has been closed since the pandemic. It's in Hollywood. Where else? And now it has a new lease on life.
12: There's been a lot of people waiting with bated breath to see when the Dome is going to reopen. People think of this as the ultimate Hollywood experience.
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13: Live from NPR News in Culver City, California, I'm Duane Brown. President Trump is threatening to temporarily withdraw Todd Blanche's nomination as Attorney General. Trump doubling down today on choosing his personal lawyer as two outgoing Republican senators are withholding their support for Blanche, who is currently acting AG. North Carolina Senator Tom Tillis says they won't support Blanche unless the president's anti-weaponization fund is canceled.
14: Somebody's telling them to not do what Blanche said they were going to do. Whoever that person is giving the president bad advice. The only reason why we wouldn't move forward with this language is because that same advisor wants to bring it back to life at some point.
13: Trump now says he will keep Blanche in the role as acting AG until Tillis and Senator John Cornyn leave office next year. The Federal Trade Commission is suing the popular telehealth company Hims & Hers. The commission alleges the company shared customers' health data with third parties, including Meta and Snap. NPR's Sydney Lupkin has more.
15: The FTC, along with two states, California and Utah, are suing Hims and Hers. They allege that Hims and Hers misled customers by locking them into prescription plans as soon as they submitted medical intake forms before they could consult with a medical provider. And the FTC alleges Hims and Hers made it difficult to cancel the plans. It also alleges the company shared customers' sensitive health data despite advertising privacy to consumers. In response, Hims and Hers says the FTC ignored evidence it provided during the FTC's three-year investigation and, quote, contorts the law to try to manufacture claims. The company also reiterated its commitment to privacy in a statement on its website. Sydney Lupkin, NPR News.
13: Stocks rallied, finishing higher across the board on Wall Street. This is NPR.
16: It's 85 degrees in Nashville. Good afternoon. I'm Catherine Sweeney. Here's the latest from WPLN News at 4:32. One Metro Council member says too many traffic tickets are being dismissed in Nashville's courts. Courtney Johnston says the problem comes down to staffing. Metro Legal's team is stretched too thin to always send attorneys to represent the city at traffic court. When they aren't there, the judge dismisses the cases. News Channel 5 reports that happened in 44 cases over a three-day period last week. When cases are dismissed, not only do the drivers walk away without a punishment, but it also costs the city money. Police officers do show up to court, and they're paid overtime for being there. There's something charming and entertaining about seeing kids embrace their love of performing arts, especially in an original production of their own making. That's the idea behind the Theater Bug in Nashville, a nonprofit performing arts program for kids in kindergarten through 12th grade. This week, they take the stage in Showmance, a musical about a musical. For 15 years, the nonprofit has paired art with advocacy, creating works that take on social issues and the interests of the young performers. Managing artistic director and founder Corianne Lamel says the shows reflect the sense of community kids have through the theater bug.
7: Our kids are coming to learn how to sing and dance and act, but we're also kind of hoping that they're learning how to be better, kinder, more empathetic people. Showmance is a musical about a musical, so it's kind of our backstage tour to what being in a play is like, to what being a part of the theater bug is like, the hilarious and weird things that they say, and also the hilarious and weird things that come along with just being a part of theater. Kids are wildly talented, the music is really fun, and you're gonna laugh, and you're gonna feel big feelings, and it's just gonna feel like a celebration.
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11: This is All Things Considered from NPR News. I'm Sasha Pfeiffer.
10: And I'm Juana Summers. Tech stocks have had a bumpy ride this week, down for several days, but up today. And it's part of a bigger trend. For months, markets have been jittery about the amount of money tech companies are spending on artificial intelligence. To tell us more about what is rattling the markets, we're joined now by NPR tech correspondent John Ruich. Hey there.
17: Hi, Juana.
10: So, John, we've heard from some major tech companies this week about their AI spending as they put out their quarterly earnings reports. Bring us up to speed.
17: Yeah, Microsoft, Meta, Qualcomm, and today Amazon are just a few of the big name companies who've been reporting quarterly earnings this week. Yeah, and they're all reporting strong earnings and surges in capital expenditures, or CapEx, which largely boils down to investment in AI, namely data centers or computing capacity to train and run AI. And across the board, executives are saying demand outstrips the supply of that computing capacity, or compute, in the words of Meta CEO Mark Zuckerberg, who spoke on an earnings call yesterday.
18: The high-level observation is that there's just nowhere near enough compute for all the demand.
17: So Meta and the others have been investing hundreds of billions of dollars on AI data centers. And that spending has actually become a huge driver of economic growth in the U.S. But we have this dynamic now where tech stocks, and in particular companies involved in that AI build-out and the buying and selling of chips that go into those data centers, have taken a hit in the past few weeks. There's been a serious sell-off in chip-related stocks. They rebounded a little today, but the volatility is perhaps the real story.
10: But these companies appear to be seeing opportunities and trying to grab them. So why are markets nervous?
17: Well, there's a few things going on. One of the biggest things is that the scale of the investment in AI is just unprecedented. On top of that, AI is developing at lightning speed, and there's this deluge of news and information about it every single day. And the markets just don't know how to process it all. Gil Luria is head of technology research at the financial services firm D.A. Davidson. He says, we've never seen anything quite like this, and so it's hard to separate signal from noise.
19: The market's overreacting to every piece of news because the market is looking for the answer to the big question, which is the data center build out almost over? Right? That's the big question that everybody is asking every minute of every day right now.
17: So investors, he says, are parsing every nugget of information, every statement from an executive or financial forecast for signs that things might be slowing down. But markets are also looking beyond just these American companies.

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1: This is Nashville's local news and NPR station, 90.3 WPLN News. I'm Catherine Sweeney. It is 84 degrees in Nashville here at 518. Let's get a look at traffic from Bob August.
2: Well, Catherine, we've been shut down all day on 24 West at Old Hickory Boulevard in Joelton because of a multi-tractor trailer accident. You'll have to hop off the interstate there. A lot of alternate traffic on Old Hickory, on White's Creek Pike, on Clarksville Highway as well. Plus a breakdown on 65 northbound north of Old Hickory Boulevard in Madison. Watch for that off to the right. You've got a crash tying things up on 40 eastbound east of Fessler's Lane heading toward the 24 split on Estadia right there. Breakdown on the west side on 40 westbound west of 440. Bob August, WPLN News.
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1: Thank you to everyone who supported us over the past year. This is Holly Kernan, president of Nashville Public Radio. 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
2: I'm Jeremy Hobson. President Trump said the war in Iran would last just a few weeks. It's now been going on for 5 months, and if anything, it is intensifying. So what does the Iran war mean for American power and America's role in the world? We'll be joined by esteemed CNN journalist Fareed Zakaria to talk about Iran, Ukraine, Venezuela, and more. 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

0: It's All Things Considered from NPR News. I'm Juana Summers.
1: And I'm Sasha Pfeiffer. The escalating war in Iran is testing whether President Trump's peace through strength doctrine is working as advertised.
2: This is not peace. I mean, we're bombing the Iranians on a daily basis.
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3: Live from NPR News in Culver City, California, I'm Dwayne Brown. In Georgia, the father of a high school shooter was sentenced to 15 years in prison today for supplying the weapon his then 14-year-old son used to kill two teachers and two students in 2024. The judge told Colin Gray that he didn't provide a stable household for his son, Colt, who was sentenced to life without parole earlier this week after pleading guilty to the shooting at Appalachee High School.
4: You were convicted because the warning lights were flashing brighter and brighter. And you didn't get him help, and you didn't remove his access to the guns.
3: This marks another rare case in which a parent is being held responsible for a fatal shooting carried out by their child. Another high-profile case involved a school shooting in Michigan where the parents were convicted of involuntary manslaughter 2 years ago. Officials say cyber criminals hacked Minnesota's IT services department, threatening critical infrastructure across the state. But as NPR's Jenna McLaughlin tells us, there's still no word on who's behind it.
5: Between July 26th and 27th, hackers targeted more than 30 water and wastewater systems across Minnesota. Currently, there are no requests by local health officials to modify drinking water usage, but the investigation into the attacks is ongoing. The acting director of DHS's Cybersecurity and Infrastructure Security Agency, Nick Anderson, tells NPR that they are aware of the potential incidents in Minnesota and are helping to provide support along with the EPA. While Anderson did not attribute the activity to any specific hacking group, he said in a statement that organizations should review a federal advisory published just days ago about Iranian hackers targeting technology used by water utilities. Jenna McLaughlin, NPR News.
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6: It's 84 degrees in Nashville. Good evening. I'm Catherine Sweeney. Here's the latest from WPLN News at 5:32. Nashville is an alt-country town right now. The city has always attracted musicians who love a pedal steel guitar and a broken heart. And now, New Nashville is making a new version of country music. Music and culture reporter Justin Barney takes us through some of the standout acts of 2026 so far, as well as some upcoming alt-country releases.
7: In February, Nashville's Owen Burton, a.k.a. Oven, released his fantastic album, Gnawing at the Chord. On this record, he realized that all the dads were right. Classic rock rules. This is a Neil Young and Wilco-inspired album that is best served with an ice-cold Miller Genuine Draft. June brought us Styrofoam Wino's album, Any River. This is a band with no lead singer. If you see them live, after each song, they trade positions and instruments. I have never seen anything like it. Lou Turner, Trevor Nacrant, and Joel Kinkle all bring their own flavor to each song, but in the end, they coalesce in a sound that is gentle and smooth.

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The father of a high school shooter in Georgia has been sentenced to 15 years in prison. Colin Gray was convicted by a jury in March of second-degree murder for supplying the AR-15 his son used in the attack. Earlier this week, the son, Colt Gray, was sentenced to life without parole after pleading guilty to killing four people in

0: injuring 9 others. Chase McGee with Georgia Public Broadcasting has been in the courtroom for these proceedings and joins us now. Hi, Chase.
1: Hi, how's it going?
0: Would you first remind us the facts of the shooting?
1: Yeah, Colt Gregg carried out the shooting at Appalachee High School on September 4th of 2024 when he was 14 years old. Prosecutors said he'd been planning a school shooting for nearly 2 years before that. During his sentencing, the state presented messages from the social messaging app Discord, where he communicated specific details like what venue he'd prefer to target, desired number of victims, and comparisons he made between his plan and those of other mass shooters. Ultimately, Colt Gray shot and killed 2 students and 2 teachers at Appalachee High School in Barrow County. 9 others were also injured, and his father, Colin Gray, was arrested shortly after the shooting. Shayna Aspinwall's husband, Richard, was one of those teachers killed in the shooting. She addressed Colin in court this morning.
2: My now 7-year-old, who is a daddy's girl, spends time going to therapy because she struggled with the grief of losing her dad. Colin could not take his son to therapy. Therefore, I have to take mine.
1: Last Friday, Colt Gray pleaded guilty to the 55 charges he was facing, including 4 counts of malice murder and avoiding what would have been a high-profile jury trial.
0: And the end result was a life sentence without parole. So what other factors did the judge consider when making that sentencing decision?
1: Yeah, Barrow County District Attorney Brad Smith targeted Gray's involvement in something called the True Crime Community, or TCC for short. It's a decentralized internet subculture across several social media sites, and their fans can sometimes form these unhealthy attachments, often parasocial relationships with those who carry out the worst and most public acts of violence. According to the evidence presented, Gray himself participated in the TCC. He idolized and tried to emulate other mass shooters. Once he committed the shooting at Appalachee, he spent dozens of jail calls with his mother, Marcy Gray, discussing his rising celebrity in the true crime community. Ultimately, it seemed like that lack of remorse and desire for notoriety convinced Judge Nicholas Prim to hand down a sentence of life without parole. Here's what he said.
3: Your crimes do reflect permanent incorrigibility, and I will sentence you to life without parole for each of the malice murders that you committed.
1: That phrasing is important because the U.S. Supreme Court has held for more than a decade that children should not receive mandatory sentences of life without parole, but they can be sentenced if a judge determines they are, quote, permanently incorrigible or incapable of reform.
0: And that's the term, as you said, the judge used. Mm-hmm. We mentioned earlier that Colt Gray's father, Colin Gray, got a sentence of 15 years for providing the rifle his son used. Tell us a little more about the father's case.
1: So Colin Gray's case is not the first in the nation where a parent has been held criminally liable for their child committing a school shooting. In early 2024, James and Jennifer Crumbly, whose son shot and killed 4 classmates at a Michigan high school, were charged with manslaughter and sentenced to 10 to 15 years in prison. In this Georgia case, the Barrow County District Attorney I mentioned earlier, Brad Smith, emphasized throughout Colin Gray's trial is that he's being prosecuted for what he didn't do, not the actions his son took. Gray was convicted of both second-degree murder and involuntary manslaughter by a jury in March, and this afternoon, Judge Prim handed down that 15-year prison sentence. This is certainly the first case of its kind in the state of Georgia, and should Gray appeal his conviction, it'll go straight to the state Supreme Court. Murder convictions are sent there on appeal.
0: That is Georgia Public Broadcasting's Chase McGee. Thank you.
1: Thank you.
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5: This is Nashville's local news and NPR station, 90.3 WPLN News. I'm Catherine Sweeney. It is 84 degrees here at 548. We're going to get one more look at traffic from Bob August.
6: Serious multi-tracked trailer accident investigation continues, Catherine. Shutting down 24 westbound at exit 40 Old Hickory Boulevard in Jolton. A lot of alternate traffic on Clarksville Highway and on Briley Parkway westbound west of Clarksville Pike around the bend down through Ashland City Highway. You've also got volume on 65 northbound past Old Hickory Boulevard in Madison. A breakdown off to the shoulder of the ramp there. Multi-vehicle accident 40 eastbound past Fessler's toward the 24 split. Watch for that in the left lane. Back tomorrow. 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
5: Thank you, Bob. Again, it's 84 degrees and the high humidity is finally broken. The dew point's only 64. 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